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6: Along with slight chances for rain showers and quartzite, gusty storm-driven outflow winds will be possible tonight and on Thursday, potentially leading to patchy blowing dust. Tonight's low in Quartzsite, Parker, and Yuma is about 76 degrees. Tomorrow we expect a sunny day with an afternoon high near 102.
7: Have you ever had a sandwich so good you had to tell somebody? 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
0: From NPR News, this is All Things Considered. I'm Juana Summers.
10: And I'm Scott Detrow. I am a big fan of the Muppets. I am also a fan of Seth MacFarlane, the creator of Family Guy and other shows. So you can imagine my surprise and delight when I heard MacFarlane, who is an accomplished singer, was releasing an album full of Muppets music.
11: Moving right along in search of good times and good news with good.
10: That song is originally sung by Kermit the Frog and Fozzie Bear in the Muppet Movie. MacFarlane says these are modern classics on par with the Great American Songbook.
12: You know, these are all songs that creatively, to my ear, fit very nicely in the same, you know, list of songs that were recorded by Sinatra and Crosby and, you know, these vocalists of that era.
10: The album is called Seth MacFarlane Sings the Muppets, and it includes a lot of the hits like Kermit's ballad, Bein' Green.
11: It's not that easy being green, having to spend each day the color of the leaves.
10: Which we should note, a certain other classic crooner also covered.
12: Sinatra did do a version of Bein' Green in the 70s that worked very well.
11: It's not easy being green. It seems you blend in with so many other ordinary things.
12: And, you know, I can only imagine that if he had continued to, you know, record with that kind of output, into the 80s, he probably would have touched on some of these other tunes as well.
10: Yeah, and that, of course, is on this album. How did you approach that arrangement? It didn't seem to me like you made that many changes from kind of the Sinatra-style Bein' Green compared to some of the other songs.
12: Yeah, I mean, it's that song is, you know, no one really messes with that song too much. We did it a little bit more of like a slow...

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1: This final note on the way out today, part of why what happened in the markets today happened. We got something called the S&P Global Flash U.S. Composite Purchasing Managers Index. Basically, it's a snap reading on business activity in this economy. And the upshot is that businesses are doing pretty well and feeling pretty good. New orders are up and employment is up. There are some hiccups, yes, supply chain snags and input prices, which is another way to say inflation. But traders looked at that data today, both stocks and bonds, and figured the Fed is going to have to raise interest rates more than people had been thinking they would, hence the sell-off. Our media production team includes Brian Allison, John Foki, Montana Johnson, Drew Jostad, Gary O'Keefe, and Charlton Thorpe. Alex Simpson is the manager of media production. And I'm Kai Rizdahl. We will see you tomorrow, everybody. This is APM.
2: Along with slight chances for rain showers and quartzite, gusty storm-driven outflow winds will be possible tonight and on Thursday, potentially leading to patchy blowing dust. Tonight's low in quartzite, Parker, and Yuma is about 76 degrees. Tomorrow we expect a sunny day with an afternoon high near 102.
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4: 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Welcome to Yuma Edition on the road. I'm Alexandra Rangel. Today we have Victor Calderon and Carmen Marquez, and we're coming to you from Parker, Arizona. We're at Blue Water Cinemas for the Native Visions Film Festival. 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You can also watch us live on our KWC Facebook and YouTube pages. And if you'd like to reach out, send us an email at yumaedition@kwc.org. Hi, welcome to Yuma Edition. I'm Alexandra Rangel. We're coming to you live from Native Visions Film Festival here at the Blue Waters Cinemas. And it's a full team here. If you want to introduce yourself, Carmen.
5: So it's me, Carmen Marquez, and
6: Victor Calderon. Shout out from Parker.
4: And we're here with Keith Moses, the founder of the Native Visions Film Festival. Keith, thank you for being here with us today. Can you introduce yourself and tell us what tribe you're from?
7: Kamadu, and Yachimel, and Warman Keith Moses. My name is Warman Keith Moses. I'm from the Colorado River Indian Tribes. I'm Mojave Pawnee. I've lived here all my life. I was born here. And I started this film festival, and here we are 23 years later doing something with this.
5: That is amazing, Keith. Thank you for having us over. We're here in live from Parker, Arizona. Keith, there is, I love the story behind this, right? You're a film fanatic. You're working actually here at the Blue Water Cinemas, and you find that there's a need. Tell me about the story.
7: Well, we started, my job here as an assistant, one of the assistant managers, was to find times to bring people in when we were low, like during the weekday or whatever. One time we featured a film called Red Blood. Our library invited them in. They had the producer and someone from the movie. We filled the theater with that. And I thought, why can't we do that every year? And so the next year, it was always around Native American Days, which is September. I asked, can we show some films in the theater? And they let me do that. We started out with just 2 hours in the morning on a Friday morning. And now we're 4 days. So we've grown a lot. And we started with just DVDs from Netflix. when Netflix used to give you DVDs and we play them off of there. But now we have different independent filmmakers that come and screen their films here. We actually have a group like about 50 films each year, and then we pick, I think, 32 out of that.
5: That is just incredible. And it's been ongoing for 23 years, Nativisions.
7: Yes.
5: Wow. So who is supporting you guys?
7: Well, usually it's our tribe. It's always been our tribe, the Colorado River Indian Tribes.
5: Okay.
7: They've been always faithful in supporting this effort every year. This year we made a big effort because we became a nonprofit a year ago to go look for other sponsors, yourself, aka WC, Metropolitan Water District. The Blue Water Cinemas with Lane and his crew are always great help. Arizona Western College in our local area, and Blue Water Resort and Casino, and AES, an environmental company in our area that has been supporting us the last couple of years. So those are our sponsors.
4: Keith, let's go back to like the roots of all this. How old were you when you started working at Blue Water Cinemas?
7: Well, I'm 64 today. So 23 years back from that is when I was.
5: He's like, you do the math.
7: You do the math, because it was a long time ago to me.
5: Yeah. So tell me, what does it mean for, you know, for the tribes and the communities here to see themselves reflected on these films?
7: I think before we started doing this, and this is way before you had reservation dogs and all these native films or native TV series on TV, nobody really knew that there were indigenous filmmakers out there making films. And even I didn't. I just discovered online the one gentleman, his name is Ian Skorodin, and I murdered his last name. Sorry, Ian. He had his film out, and it was showing at the Smithsonian, was having a film festival. I got a hold of them. I said, hey, how can I show that film? They gave me his number. He was our first director, guest to come here and do a live thing here in the theater. And that was when we were just one day. So he, trivia, he's the first director, him, Ian, and Patty, who now host one of the biggest indigenous film festivals in L.A. called L.A. Skins Fest every end of November, right before Thanksgiving.
5: About how many Native American film festivals do we have around the country? Do you know?
7: In the last couple of years, I'm discovering more and more. I know the ones that we share, and since the beginning of the Cherokee Film Commission in Oklahoma, they've been supporting a lot of the independent film festivals. And so in Arizona alone, I think there's like four or five other ones that you don't hear about. So we try to share them in our social media. But I think throughout the country, there's more that I probably don't even know about.
6: So Keith, as we said, so Nativisions Film Festival, it's 4 days of indigenous films, starts today, tonight at 4 p.m. And goes through Saturday. So for folks who don't know about this festival, can you tell us again, you know, what they can expect this year?
7: Well, for the film festival, first of all, everything is free except for the concession. You have to pay for your popcorn. But to enter any of our events that we're showing or throwing on, it's free. You just show up and go. We start films at 4 o'clock today, and generally we're out by 8 because a couple of years ago we started adding some extra events. I went to a thing called Indigicon in Oklahoma City a couple of years ago, and it's just like a big Comic-Con with all kinds of different things, but it was all indigenous. That's where I want us to start heading towards being more than film, where we have music. At that Indigicon, they had indigenous comic book writers doing panels on that. They had a computer class where you could build your own game, your indigenous game and whatever idea you had. So for this one, we've just incorporated having a music night, which is Friday nights, and it's going to be over at the casino in the conference rooms. We're featuring Welby June, who is a young indigenous artist just starting to make a lot of waves. And we also have Dot Palanis, who is coming to do a little fashion show of her items. She is actually based in Tucson. She has a store out there. So she's coming in on Friday night. And then we have our own local Sky Mike, who's the DJ, coming to do that Friday night. Excel starts right after the films go on. Friday morning, we're adding the Fry Bread Challenge. It's our second year of doing the Fry Bread Challenge, where it's really, really informal. There's no money, which kind of discourages some people, but I kind of like the less competitiveness of it. So the first hour, we have one of our Fry Bread teachers teach you how to make fry bread, so everybody can be involved in it. You don't have to be indigenous. It's for everybody. And you learn how to make fry bread, you practice, and the second hour, you do it, and we judge you.
5: Can you just briefly explain for people that have never heard about fry bread or the tradition? Can you give us a bit of insight?
7: Well, I think when the Cherokee people were on the long march brought back here, and they were put on areas like we're on a reservation, this is where we were supposed to remain. But at the time, they supplied them with flour, lard, and being resilient. Native people made the recipe of fry bread out of that, making flour, dough, and lard. That's all you really need for fry bread. You can add all kinds of other stuff in it, and then you fry it in grease. And that was when it first, I think, when the recipes and things started at that time. And it endures today as a delicacy for indigenous people. But fry bread, I've seen fry bread desserts where they made it like a little short. And also the regular taco, Indian or Navajo, but it's still a taco. I'm okay with that.
8: What is your favorite way to eat fry bread?
7: I like eating it sometimes just plain with honey on it, because it's almost, it's kind of related. And this is how we can see we're all related, because we're right near the Mexican border and we're all one people at one time. So it's kind of like a sopapilla. Yeah. It's a little bit harder than a sopapilla. I always find sopapillas to be lighter. But it's kind of that general taste in that. Shows we're all together.
8: Wow. You know, Keith. Keith, there's a lot of people that may be listening to this and have never been to Parker. Can you kind of just paint us a picture of Parker, the city, the river here, and the tribes? How is life out here?
7: Well, started out, Parker was a resort town, or a people from California come for the summer and spend time on the river, because we're right on the river. Our hotel, which is the Blue Water Resort and Casino, every room faces the river. There's 250 rooms over there, and whatever room you get in, you're going to see the river. The Colorado River going by. It's very pretty to look out that way. But it started out as a resort town with people coming all the summer. And then it kind of bloomed around the reservation. So the reservation is pocketed in town. There are parts where you go into and you're on reservation, and parts that you're back into town again. So it's a really quiet, small town. With a lot of good people that we all have to learn how to get along with each other, as I'm sure you guys do in Yuma, because I know you're pocketed around there too. But it is, I like the area because I've been out in other areas, and it's a safe place for our children to be outside. And that was a big motivator for me to remain here after I graduated from college for my daughter. So I think it's a nice safe place. We have places like this, like the Blue Water Cinemas for us. We have other, a Safeway, Walmart. We have all the things that you would think a town would have. So it's almost like a little small, sleepy resort town that people come to the summer, and then winter, they kind of all leave us, and then we enjoy the weather.
8: And you have brought Native Visions really to Parker, and it's a place where people can come, enjoy movies, indulge in the culture, right?
7: Yes.
8: Talk to us a little bit about Native Visions, which is now a nonprofit, and you guys are also doing work in language preservation. Can you tell us about that?
7: A couple of years ago, because I was off because I had COVID and I wasn't working for a long while, I was asked to do a grant that our tribe had gotten for language preservation when Biden was in office. And so I started that, trying to revive our groups, because we are actually a tribe made up of four tribes. We're the Mojave, Chemehuevi, Hopi, and the Navajo. The Hopi and the Navajo were bussed down because the federal government said years ago that we didn't have enough people for the size of the reservation that they created for us. We didn't fill that whole area. So they went up and asked any Hopi and Navajo from the reservations, anybody want to come down? We'll give you land. And so they bust people down here. And so on the southern end of our reservation, you'll see that most of everybody lives down there. But so we're four tribes together living here. And I wandered away from the question and I forgot what
8: the language rest. Preservation. Oh, is it so multiple languages?
7: Those four tribes during our pandemic, we lost a lot of teachers. And even over the last few years, we've lost a lot of our language teachers for each tribe. I had always thought we had more teachers until I started that job. And so we started groups for everyone to try and revitalize the language. That funding ran out. So I've been trying always to find money to fund teachers, to fund materials for them. And it was easier to have a nonprofit to apply for grants for that and go out there and try to find money for them just to sustain them until they get a formal building from our tribe and a formal budget that they can work on. Because I don't want them to die out. I really want my grandchildren to learn our language. And I want them to be able to go in a building and see examples of that language and learn how to speak their language. And we have tons of kids like that that need to understand where they came from in the culture.
5: Do you have any films that feature that, like, language preservation?
7: We have, I'm trying to remember all of them. I'll look behind you because I can't see small writing. I think one year we had a bunch about language. I don't know that we do in this one.
8: And these films in their own way are, you know, talking about the culture and using some of the language. So in its own way, it's preserving that, right?
7: You'll see a lot of them because we actually have a good following in Canada. So we get a lot of Canadian films submitted to it too. And so you'll see them in different languages in those films and subtitles on them. And Super Indigenous, which is, he's in Paris in Italy and he submitted it, but he's Indigenous and he made two films, Super Indigenous and Our Father, which is screening today.
8: Super Indigenous, Clemente Luguard.
7: Yes.
8: A young boy draws the secret identity of his residential school
7: it
8: caretaker.
7: It's really a powerful, it's a short, really short film, but it's really powerful when you watch that. And he did a great job on both those films.
8: Awesome. Well, Keith, we're going to take a quick break. But when we come back, we'll have more with Keith, more about this film festival and maybe the manager of the cinemas, Lane. We'll see if he'll want to jump on the mic. So stick with us here on Yuma Edition. We'll be right back.

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7: For KAWC News in Yuma, I'm Victor Calderon. A girls soccer player in San Luis, Arizona, is hoping to win a national youth sports contest. Leah Correa, age 12, is a goalkeeper on the Yuma RSL travel team. She's also a 7th grade student at Southwest Junior High School in San Luis. Daniel Correa, Leah's father, told KAWC his daughter is currently 5th in her group in the 2026 Youth Athlete of the Year competition. I also spoke with Leah about what it would mean if she won this competition.
8: It would mean so much to me because it shows me that people are willing to help me to get to that level, and it makes me more encouraged to keep on going with what I want and to never give up on something if people still don't help me.
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0: Water Cinemas, and we are here for the Native Visions Film Festival, which starts today at 4 p.m., goes through Saturday, and we invite you. It's a free event, so you have no excuse. Get your, you know, self up to Parker, or if you're already in Parker or listening to us in La Paz County, come on down. We'll be here tonight. And our guest, we have Keith Moses, organizer and founder for the festival. And very shortly, we will have Lane, the manager here at the
1: Lane Miller. He's here now. Hey, good morning, Lane. How are you doing?
0: Thank you for joining us.
2: Thank you for having me.
1: So tell us about what you're expecting tonight. This is like the opening day.
2: Hopefully we get quite a big crowd. It is the beginning, so normally it kind of starts off a little slow, but you know, depending on how well we do tonight, hopefully it's busy, and then that'll be a good sign that the whole festival will be busy.
1: Any film that you're looking forward to watching?
2: There's a few. I mean, there's a lot of films, so I want to see The River and Unrecognized. Those are some that are on top of my list.
1: Okay. Are any like director, producer that you have a personal connection to?
2: I believe his name is like Ginu Benton.
1: Yeah. Okay.
2: Hopefully I didn't butcher his name, but I want to see him. I know he makes he only makes films, but he does like Native American, like clothing and stuff like that.
1: Awesome.
2: So I want to hopefully potentially meet him one day.
1: So Lane, how long have you, what's your title here and how long have you been involved in the film community?
2: So I'm the general manager here at the Blue Water Cinemas, and I've been helping Keith with this event for the past 5 years. That's how long I've been manager, but I also was an assistant manager. So I've been helping Keith with this event for a pretty long time.
1: Are you personally also like a film fanatic?
2: I love film. Film is awesome. All kinds of forms, short films, the big blockbuster films. I love all types of films. So I would say, yeah.
1: How does it feel to be represented on screen?
2: I mean, it's definitely.
3: She's been here. So in our time, we've seen that growth of, hey, it doesn't matter. And I think one day we don't have to call ourselves an Indigenous film festival. It's just a film festival with great films. And that's what we want to strive towards, because we shouldn't be marginalized by a name, Indigenous. It's just, if you make a great film, we're going to have a film festival about it and you come. And that's way down the line. I'll probably never see that day, but I think we're further and further along than we ever were. I do want to make one note in regards to Lane, mm-hmm. because I don't think anybody understands this.
1: Yeah.
3: But when we play those films, most of them are not the regular DCP, which it gives signals, turn it off and on. He manually up there with another person, and when he's not doing it, has to flick the lights on, start the film, do the sound. And every year he does this for us. So I really want to tell him that we appreciate him. I tell the audience all the time, but he never hears me because he's way up in the top. So I want to mention that it's all manual, and he and whoever goes up with him, they have to do that for us every year for the festival.
0: Thank you all for doing that. I also want to mention, so I would imagine too, the stories have changed in terms of, you know, the stories that are told in these films, they're more realistic. They talk more about what life is really like for Native communities on the reservations, right? As opposed to in the old days, you know, there was maybe one token Indian and it was more the stereotype. But talk about, you know, just the stories that are told in these films, and maybe within these films, you know, there's obviously certain themes of like language preservation and culture and respect for who we are, who the Native community is.
3: Well, I know that a lot of our earlier films were more documentary. Every year we get a new film. Like last year we had a love story. I said, hey, this is our first Lifetime movie, an Indigenous love story. And I like that we can look at how we are, because we all know how we are. We see our jokes and everything in the films, and we can relate to those things. But I think it's good to show that we don't always have to be a documentary. We can be a horror film. We can be a comedy film. Red Running Into Love by Natalie Benally. Natalie Benally is in Dark Winds. She's one of the officers in the police department. But she's also a filmmaker, and that is just a good little short film about love and losing something. So I think right now, it just shows all the different facets of Indigenous people, because I think people tend to lump us all in one category, as I'm sure you probably know. We all live in a TV, and we all look the same, and we all do the same, but we're not. We're all different, and our films are all different, and you can see those now. You used to not be able to see that long ago.
1: Yeah. I was just about to ask, like,

0: what's one of the most like common like stereotypes that you want to erase because it's so, you know, what's that one thing?
1: You know what my thing is because there's a thing called Indian time, which you guys got this morning because I forgot about you. Where you just kind of show up, but it's never on the time you say you were going to be on. And I really strive with everything that we do to be on time, to be early, and just erase that stereotype so that people all, because people always just say, oh, that's how they are, you know. I don't like that.
2: Keith or Lane, is there any shows like that are on TV, on, you know, mainstream TV that have gotten it right that you can recall?
3: Or that you, that are like are out right now, but you're, you know, would like to recommend?
2: Cause there's quite a few shows now that are pretty popular, like Longmire, I'm thinking, and the, you know, AMC now has a few shows that are, you know, featuring Native actors as well. The Native people and Native actors. Do you see any of them getting it right?
4: Yeah, a lot of them do, right? I mean, our first thing that comes to mind was Reservation Dogs.
1: Yeah.
4: That was a really good one. Very funny and just showed like everyday life of natives and not stereotypical, but it was really good. Funny, very funny.
1: Yes.
2: Yeah. And are these films inspiring local kids here? Hey, I can be an actor. I can be a movie director. Have you seen that in these last few years?
1: We have had a few. We actually do have a tribal member, Boise Esquerra, who is involved in filmmaking. He actually helped write the script for The Black Demon, which was released to the general viewing audience. And he's working on another Black Demon too. I don't know how they revived the if you haven't seen it. But he's involved in LA in doing that. And we've had a lot of local people that are interested. And that's why we have Friday. We have at our library, they're going to be doing little short videos that people will submit. And, because everybody does a video on Facebook or social media or whatever. And so they're having a contest for that. So I think the increase of it based on social media is more and more people are learning how to make their own videos and edit them and putting them. All you need is a phone. You don't need a high camera anymore. You just have your phone and you can make anything.
0: What do you hope Indigenous and non-Indigenous communities take away from this festival?
1: I would hope they would understand how inviting we are. We always try to make everybody feel welcome here. We're very flexible when things go wrong. Let's just show this film again. You know, we try not to get as panicked over things, and we just want to show that we're here, and we want everybody to be involved. We want to erase all the barriers for coming to a movie by not charging anything. I would just hope that they would say, hey, that makes me more interested in filmmaking as a whole, and maybe particularly looking for more Indigenous films online.
0: Amazing.
3: We have about a couple minutes left. I do want to mention, so again, the Native Visions Film Festival starts today, 4 p.m. here at the Blue Water Cinemas in Parker, Arizona. I also want to mention that tonight is the family game night. Lane, do you want to share anything about that, what folks should know?
4: I mean, it's a good time. Keith started doing that, I believe, last year.
1: Yeah.
4: And, you know, just come out, have some fun after the movies.
3: So they'll have pizza, video games, and we'll be checking that out as well. I know I will be. I don't know about my colleagues, but yes, for sure.
0: Is there a moment or like a story from last year's festival that stuck with you guys?
3: Or just in the past in general, like over the years, like something you've learned or like a moment that it really hit home that this community needs this film festival?
4: There was a film I remember specifically where there was a grandma involved and it talked about like technology and it was really cool. It was like a cartoon and the grandma, she ended up like towards the end of the movie, she ended up having a video game herself. And it was pretty cool to see that, where we're going in this new generation. Grandma's playing video games. I thought that was really cool.
0: Yeah,
1: that was Joey Clift. He was our guest last year.
4: Yeah,
1: he writes for, he does some animated, cartoons and stuff. And he actually has a book coming out. Look for it online. Joey, you owe me a royalty. but he's a very amazing person. And he actually went to game night, which amazed me. That stands out to me because usually, you know, once we're done with them, everybody can go. I don't make anybody go to anything. I say, hey, we're doing this. If you want to come over, Joey showed up and he stayed there for a good hour talking to one of the people that had come to the festival.
0: So, Keith, you know, if you dreaming like 10 years from now, 20 years from now, where do you want to see Native Visions?
1: Well, I have a friend in Santa Fe, and her name is Ashley, and she has a film festival up there called The Pathways. It's not a film, it's part of a film festival, but it's a whole big event. They have vendors out in the parking lot. They have a stage where music plays all afternoon, and then they show movies inside, more vendors selling. That's what I think this should be, more and more as we grow and grow and do more things. But you take those small steps, like the music night, the Friday thing, to get to where you want to. May not see the end of that, but that's what I think, or where I think we should be going right now.
3: All right. Well, unfortunately, we've run out of time for today, but we do want to invite you, if you are in Parker or can get up to Parker today, Native Visions Film Festival. And again, it goes through Saturday. So it's free, 4 days of Indigenous films. We want to thank Alexandra and Anthony and everyone else back in Yuma getting this on the air and online. So we will thank you. And with that, we will invite you to join us again tomorrow at 10 a.m. We will be here again at the Native Visions Film Festival in Parker at the Blue Water Cinemas. Thanks for listening to Yuma Edition.
0: 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Have a great day.
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5: Mostly clear skies in Yuma and Parker tonight as temperatures fall to about 76 degrees. Winds at 5 to 10 miles per hour becoming northeast after midnight. Tomorrow we expect a sunny day with a high near 102 degrees in Quartzsite. Still a slight chance of showers, partly cloudy and breezy. Tomorrow also sunny with a high near 101.
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8: I used to live in Colorado. I would go hiking in the mountains, walking along the trails. It was the most beautiful place I've ever lived. And I had this feeling of, I know that I'm appreciating this the most that I can, and still I know that it's going to go away. It was almost like a homesickness for a place that I hadn't left yet. Like preemptive nostalgia.
9: I was recently rock climbing with my brother and some of his friends at his bachelor party, and they had a lot of new words, and the one that I caught was most interesting to me was they called some of the other climbers Gumbies. You know, I'm not a climber, I'm a skateboarder, so Gumbies kind of sounded to me like, you know, kooks or posers.
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12: Live from NPR News in Washington, I'm Ryland Barton. After an emergency hearing today, a federal judge is expected to decide soon whether to restore access to journalists whom President Trump recently banned from the White House. Lawyers representing CNN, Politico, and MS Now argued it was a matter of constitutional rights. NPR's Juliana Kim reports.
13: An attorney representing the news outlets argued that the abrupt ban violated reporters' First Amendment and Fifth Amendment rights, which relate to free speech and due process. The lawyer also called it retaliation for the news outlet's critical coverage of the president. In response, a lawyer at the Justice Department argued that access to the White House is a privilege, not a right. The federal judge who listened to these arguments did not make a ruling on the bench. He said he'll consider both sides and give an answer as soon as possible. Juliana Kim, NPR News.
12: Israel's war against Hamas in Gaza has been a major topic during the UN General Assembly in New York, as several world leaders have used their speeches to bluntly criticize Israel's conduct. That's as Israeli Prime Minister Benjamin Netanyahu is set to speak tomorrow, as NPR's Kat Lonsdorf reports.
14: UN Secretary General Antonio Guterres first condemned the Hamas-led attack on Israel in 2023, but then said what followed by Israel was a, quote, onslaught on Palestinians in Gaza. He also said Israeli violence and settlement expansion in the Israeli occupation occupied West Bank is raising the, quote, specter of ethnic cleansing. Turkish President Recep Tayyip Erdogan described Gaza as a, quote, concentration camp, while Jordan's King Abdullah II said Israel is a, quote, regional threat that operates with terrifying levels of impunity. Netanyahu has yet to directly respond to much of the criticism, but is set to land in New York on Thursday, address the UN, and return to Israel, all in the same day. Kat Lonsdorf, NPR News, Tel Aviv.
12: A Costa Rican migrant has died in ICE custody, making him the 58th detainee to die at a detention facility since President Trump returned to office. NPR's Vanessa Romo reports.
15: Carlos Jose Marchena died on September 18th, according to ICE officials, who told NPR that Marchena was found unresponsive by staff at the Wynn Correctional Center. He was eventually transferred to a nearby hospital, but despite life-saving efforts, the 36-year-old could not be revived. The official cause of death remains pending further medical examination. But Marchena's sister told Costa Rican news outlets that her brother said he was denied adequate medical care and sufficient food and water to help control his diabetes. She says he complained of chest pains just hours before he died. ICE says Marchena received proper medical care. An immigration judge ordered him removed from the U.S. in July following two criminal convictions and an arrest for assault. Vanessa Romo, NPR News.
12: Hurricane Polo is set to skirt the Pacific coast of Mexico and could bring mudslides and life-threatening flooding. Forecasters say Polo is a major hurricane with maximum sustained winds of 155 miles an hour. This is NPR. Three people have filed lawsuits against Six Flags Magic Mountain in Valencia, California, claiming they suffered traumatic brain injuries from the park's famous X2 roller coaster. The lawsuits follow a recent settlement over a wrongful death case involving the same ride. The plaintiff's attorney says more than 100 clients have reported brain injuries from the ride in the past 2 years. Six Flags says the ride has been closed since July 12th. More than 5 million people in Somalia are facing acute food insecurity, according to the UN, and weather projections show parts of the country may dip into famine in the coming months. NPR's Duri Buscarin reports.
16: Drought and an insurgency by the militant group Al-Shabaab have displaced millions of people in Somalia. Now, a super El Nino in the Pacific Ocean could lead to serious floods. Philip Lozinski of the Danish Refugee Council says they're working with the Somali government to prepare evacuation sites.
17: That's more or less what we can do, because I have to say that we are having much less resources than we require for our planning, and this is nowhere near to the needs that we see at the moment.
16: The U.S. suspended all aid to Somalia in January. Other countries have also reduced assistance. Derry Buscarin, NPR News.
12: The Oxford English Dictionary has officially added over a dozen Caribbean words. Bimpert, a Bermudian term for a foolish person, is included. Horner Man from Trinidad and Tobago describes an unfaithful man. The dictionary now holds around 500,000 words and phrases. I'm Ryland Barton. This is NPR News from Washington.
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19: 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I'm Grant Barrett.
20: And I'm Martha Barnett. And ladies and gentlemen, horses and mules, cross-eyed mosquitoes and bow-legged ants, I am here to tell you something I know absolutely nothing about.
19: Whoa. We're going to have like zero listeners, Martha.
20: Well, no, that was the opening bit of doggerel that was making the rounds in the United States during the 1930s. And there were lots of different versions of this, all of which had to do with this sort of pseudo-sophisticated speech. And we've heard a lot of different versions of this over the years as listeners have written and called to share them with us. A listener named Patrick shared one that continues, get this, I come before you to stand behind you to tell you about something I know nothing about. Next Tuesday, the day after Friday, there will not be a meeting held at the town hall. Admission is free, so pay at the door, pull up a chair, and sit on the floor. When the meeting starts, exit. It's just, you know, this, I mean, you can just imagine dads, you know, memorizing this.
19: Yeah, memorizing it just and sharing it with every new victim.
20: Absolutely. You
19: know, all the kids and grandkids and cousins and second cousins and 10th cousins and so forth.
20: Oh, here's somebody who hasn't heard it. Yeah.
19: We'll put all the versions we found on our website at waywardradio.org. But we'd love to hear the bits of nonsense, verse, and doggerel that are passed along in your family. Call or text toll-free from the U.S. and Canada, 877-929-9673, or email words@waywardradio.org. Hello, you have a way with words.
2: Hi, this is Maggie. I'm calling from Washington, D.C.
19: Hi, Maggie. Welcome to the program. What's up?
2: Thank you so much. I'm calling because I was just thinking of my best friend from college, who is from Eastern North Carolina, and something that she used to say whenever we would see, like, a dog, you know, in the hot North Carolina summers or whatever, the dog would be, like, panting pretty much, and she would say something like, oh, that dog's hassling, in her Southern accent, and I always wondered what she meant by that. So one day I asked her, and she said, oh, that's just what we say for panting. And I was like, what are you talking about? Who's we? She's like, I don't know, my family. So sure enough, we called up her brother, who is a vet, and we were like, hey, Wes, what do you call a dog that is, you know, its tongue is hanging out and it's really hot? He was like, oh, well, that means the dog is panting. Or, he said, if you want the Southern term, the dog is hassling. So it wasn't just Haley, but it is her family. Mm-hmm. And they're from Eastern North Carolina. And I guess I was wondering what that meant. My initial thought was that it was like an onomatopoeia. Like, I guess you could say a dog that's like panting really hard kind of sounds like it's making a hissing sound almost, mm-hmm. but I feel like mm-hmm. that's kind of a stretch. So that's why I called in. I was just really curious about it.
19: Just to be clear, when you said vet, you meant veterinarian for the brother.
2: Exactly. Yeah, he's a vet. Yep.
19: Gotcha. Okay. This is very interesting. So hassle, H-A-S-S-L-E, looks like the other word, meaning to annoy or to aggravate.
2: Exactly.
20: The hassle that you're talking about when a dog is... you know, panting, it does have to do with the sound of it. There are lots of different words that have this sound and connote this idea. If, for example, in the 19th century in Southeast England, there was the word hustle, H-U-S-S-L-E, mm-hmm. which meant to wheeze or to breathe noisily. But there are even older forms of this word that go back to Scotland. The other hassle, we're not really sure of that origin if you're talking about somebody who's harassing you. Some dictionaries will tell you it's a combination of hustle and harass, and some mm-hmm. think it's related to that term that you mentioned involving animals. So it's a little bit complicated, but there are lots of different versions of this, aren't there, Grant?
19: Yeah, back to the 1700s in Scots dialect and in Northern England, many of them showing the connection to wheeze through their spelling. You'll almost always get an H or a WH at the beginning and then a vowel or a schwa, or maybe a long E or long O, and then a double S or a double Z, and then usually an LE, and that LE suffix is frequentative, which means it indicates a repetitive act. So it's kind of like the word wheeze with the LE added on the end.
20: So the bottom line is that your friend and your friend's family are not at all the only people who have noticed this this phenomenon and given it a similar sounding name.
19: Sometimes you will see people that say, oh, yeah, this is a U.S. Southern thing. But you will also find it in Canada. And most of the citations in the Dictionary of American Regional English for it are from New England. So it's far more widespread than just the U.S. South.
2: Oh, that's so interesting.
19: Yeah, and of course, as we said, it comes back to from the UK and Scotland back in the day, 300 years or so ago.
2: That's super cool. Wow.
20: All right. Well, thank you so much for calling.
2: Yeah, thank you so much. I'm really excited. That's awesome.
19: All right, take care of
20: yourself.
19: We're
20: glad to have you.
19: Appreciate it.
2: All right, thank you.
19: Bye-bye.
2: Take care. Bye.
20: If you want to ask a question about language, we'll give you a hassle-free answer. Just email us words@waywardradio.org. Wow. had a wonderful time lately learning about pottery from a British TV show called The Great Pottery Throwdown. It's sort of like the British Baking Show in that there are all these really talented people who are competing. But you learn so much about pottery and you really come to appreciate it. But of course, I'm also learning a lot of great British idioms that I didn't know before. So I'm getting a real kick out of this reality show. And one of the expressions that I recently learned came up during an episode where they were trying to make tiles, you know, clay tiles. And somebody made a joke about, well, I guess you're going to have a night on the tiles. And I thought, what in the world are they talking about? Have you ever heard this? A night on the tiles?
19: Is this drunk in the bar bathroom or drunk in the club bathroom?
20: That's what I thought. But no. I looked it up. And apparently a night on the tiles is a late, lively night out, you know, involving pubs and parties and dancing.
19: Gotcha.
20: And,
19: okay.
20: You know, maybe a regrettable decision or two. But yeah. The tiles in question here are not tiles on the bathroom floor. It's rooftop tiles. It's the image of cats roaming and yowling.
19: Having
20: romantic adventures.
19: Catting about.
20: Yes, catting about. Having a night on the tiles.
19: Well, let me just warn you that if it's like the Great British Baking Show, skip the Mexican-themed episode.
20: Yes, skip that one. And actually, I would start with season 3 because I just like people a lot better.
19: Well, I will tune in and learn a lot about British idioms and pottery language. Whatever you're watching, whatever you're reading, it's giving you new language. You can share your favorites with us. 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
20: Hi, you have a way with words.
9: Hey, my name's Dylan. I'm calling from Charlottesville, Virginia. I was recently rock climbing with my brother and some of his friends at his bachelor party, and they had a lot of new words, and the one that I caught was most interesting to me was they called some of the other climbers Gumbies. Sounded like they, you know, I'm not a climber, I'm a skateboarder, so Gumbies kind of sounded to me like, you know, kooks or posers was what they seemed to be using it like, but I'm not sure really where it's from or really what it means.
19: Oh, yeah. It's funny that you should connect those Gumbies and kooks because they do represent two or three different kinds of worlds. But as slang, they kind of do address this notion of the noob or the beginner or the overconfident participant, somebody whose skills don't really match their ambition, if you know what I mean.
9: Yeah.
19: So tell us about... So you're from the skateboarding world, so you use kooks. Does that sound like a kook to you, how I described it?
9: Yeah, like somebody who's overconfident and then, you know, maybe plays up how good they are, dresses more than they skate.
19: Oh, yeah, they wear the gear, right. So the cool thing about kook is that it comes from surfing, like a lot of skateboarding things, since skateboarding was made popular by California surfers. So some of that long-standing surf language is still used today in skateboarding. And in surfing, kook pretty much has the same definition, although it changes a little bit from here to there. And sometimes the kooks are just the anybody who doesn't surf, not necessarily the newbies trying to surf. And it's got an unknown origin. Could be from Hawaiian word meaning poop, or it could be from a shortening of cuckoo meaning crazy, and it might have been reinforced by Ed Cookie Burns from the TV show 77 Sunset Strip, but we just don't really know.
20: Yeah, just up the road from us in Cardiff, California, there's the Cardiff Kook. It's this famous statue of this guy on a surfboard.
19: And they always decorate it seasonally.
20: Yeah.
19: But Gumby also, we do know more about Gumby from climbing, and you will find a good entry for that in Matt Samet's Climbing Dictionary, which is kind of like the reference for climbing. Samet is S-A-M-E-T. And it comes from this 1950s, 60s animated character who was kind of vaguely human-shaped, but in his manner was kind of a gee whiz golly kind of wholesome kid, and he's constantly getting to scrapes, but wholesome scrapes, you know, like eating too much or falling off a ladder when trying to rescue a cat, things like that. I think it really didn't come from the show directly. It came from Eddie Murphy doing a parody of Gumby on Saturday Night Live in the 1980s, where he just kind of does Gumby as a behind-the-scenes character rather than as like the kind of goofy animated face that you would see in animated shorts. So it's he kind of doesn't really have kind of a lot of self-awareness.
20: Yeah, and his sidekick, I remember this show, and his sidekick was
19: Pokey.
20: A horse named Pokey.
19: Yeah,
20: yeah, I was going to say that that's what I would be if I were rock climbing.
19: Pokey,
20: I'd be a Pokey.
19: So yeah, so Gumpy has a long history, at least 40 years in the climbing world.
9: Wow, that's a long time to have that slang.
19: Kook goes back to about the 1920s, so quite a ways.
9: Where were they using it in the 1920s?
19: Surfing. Yeah, surfing's been around. You can find surfing being talked about in periodicals from the late 1800s. Surfing has been a thing in Hawaii, of course, forever, but then made it into other countries and cultures by the late 1800s, especially the United States and Australia.
20: Well, Dylan, thank you so much for calling.
9: Absolutely. Thanks for answering my question, and I hope you all have a great rest of your day.
19: Thanks, Dylan. Take care.
20: You too. Bye-bye.
19: Bye-bye.
9: All right, bye.
20: Suppose I said to you, hey, I'd join you for dinner, but I'm completely oofless. What would I be saying?
19: I have no idea. Without legs, no car, somebody stole your tires.
20: No, oofless is an old British slang word that means temporarily short of money.
19: Oh, gotcha. Oofless, right.
20: Yeah, and it comes from ooftish, which is a Yiddish-derived term for cash placed on the table. It's from German auftisch, on the table, especially regarding money that's put down as stakes in a card game. So if you're oofless, you don't have any cash on you.
19: You're skint.
20: You're skint, exactly.
19: Email us words@waywardradio.org.
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20: You're listening to Away with Words, the show about language and how we use it. I'm Martha Barnett.
19: And I'm Grant Barrett, and we're joined by a guy who looks like he's ready to be the new James Bond. It's our quiz guy, John Chinesky.
24: Yeah, let me take off my fedora and my tuxedo. Well, I'll leave the tuxedo on. But let's move on to the quiz. This week, I'm not sure why, but lately I've been thinking a lot about Greece. Now, so many of our words come from Greek, but, you know, a lot of them have gone through many changes. I wonder if we could just go back to the beginning and take some words, not from Greek, but from the Greek alphabet. For example, here's a clue. I've had this toga for ages, but this other one is brand blank. The answer would be
25: new.
9: Yeah, that's a Greek letter.
24: As in the Greek letter new. And okay. You, right. Now, on this one, there will be some massaging of the pronunciation on a few of them. Well, let's set sail. Here we go. Their moussaka is so good, I blank plate of it every day for a week.
9: Ada.
24: Ada. No, Ada. I ate a plate of it every day for a week. Moussaka.
20: Good.
24: I asked Homer what he thought about the new movie, and he said, I'm going to blank lawyers on them.
9: So...
20: Sigma.
9: Sigma lawyers.
24: Look at the Sigma lawyers on them. Yes. No. I tried to string the hero's bow, but after trying and trying, it was blank knot.
9: Oh, alpha knot.
24: It was alpha knot, yes.
20: Gosh.
24: Very good. Odysseus's shipmates did their best, but let's face it, they were blank rotten hand.
9: Oh, Delta.
20: Oh,
9: I
20: my
9: see.
20: Gosh.
9: Oh, I see. I was thinking of actually human hands, not.
20: Yeah, so
9: was
24: oh,
20: I.
24: Okay. Oh, ooh, gross. Rotten hands.
9: You know, I was thinking about the sure. pig claymation.
24: Got it. My family has never been to Athens, but blank arrange a trip.
20: IOTA,
24: arrange a trip to Athens. You know, it's a great spa, but try to avoid the blank extras like fancy meals.
20: The
24: upsell on extras like fancy meals.
20: Oh, gosh.
24: Hooray! Oh. We got through it. We somehow made it. And hardly any of us died.
0: I think the Broccoli's are removing the deal they put on the table for you to become the new Bond. I'm just saying.
24: Oh, no. My martinis. Where am I going to get my martinis?
0: Athens will always be there for you, John. That's Thank true. You so much for
24: we'll
0: this quiz.
24: We'll always have Athens. We'll always have Piraeus. Okay. Thank you, guys. Great quiz.
0: Thanks, John. We'll talk to you next week.
20: John, that was genius. Thank you so much.
24: Thank you. Talk to you next time.
0: Bye-bye.
20: Wow. Well, John really gave our brains a workout, and you can too. Just give us a call to talk about any aspect of language whatsoever. The number is 877-929-9673, and you can also email us, words@waywardradio.org.
0: Hello, you have a way with words.
3: Hi, this is Becca from Corinth, Texas. How are y'all?
0: Hi, Becca. Doing great. What can we do for you?
3: So, growing up, I always heard to appreciate things because they won't last forever. And as I've gotten older, I've really kind of played with that feeling. I used to live in Colorado. I would go hiking in the mountains, walking along the trails. It was the most beautiful place I've ever lived. Mm. And I had this feeling of, I know that I'm appreciating this the most that I can, and still I know that it's going to go away. What do I do with that? It was almost like a homesickness for a place that I hadn't left yet, like preemptive nostalgia, because I knew that I did not have the capacity to appreciate it anymore. So what was I supposed to do with that? Does that make any sense?
0: Absolutely. Although it's heavy stuff, Becca. That's heavy duty.
3: I'm a poet. What can I say?
0: No, it says a lot about you that this is on your mind. You just said something that rang a bell for me. You talked about, what did you phrase it? Something about nostalgia?
3: Preemptive nostalgia,
0: There is a Jorge Luis Borges poem that translates into English as nostalgia for the present. It is such,
3: really?
0: It's very short, but it's exactly what you're talking about. There's one line in particular that translates as sharing the now as one partakes of music or the taste of fruit. Oh. And it's about that all of these things are passing. Music is passing. Mm-hmm. The taste of fruit is only momentary. Mm-hmm. And I mean, of course, this genius poet, Borges, I mean, of course he got there before the rest of us, right? But I just think about nostalgia for the present. The title of the poem is exactly what you're talking about. Maybe it's not as neat, as tidy as a single word, but I think it works.
20: Yeah. I'm wondering about what was the phrase you used in terms of homesickness?
3: Homesick for a place I haven't left yet.
20: Yeah, I think that is absolutely gorgeous. I feel like I've heard people talk about that in terms of climate, you know, that sort of anticipatory climate grief, you know?
3: Yeah.
20: Homesickness for a place you haven't left yet. And I'm also thinking, I mean, maybe you're familiar with the German phrase from Goethe's tragic play Faust. It's one of the most famous phrases in German literature that goes, Verweile doch, du bist so schön, which means stay a while, oh beautiful moment. It's this moment where you just don't want things to end.
0: But you know they will.
3: Yeah.
20: But you know they will.
3: But you know they will.
20: Yeah.
3: Yeah, and it was kind of this, I felt very, my emotions felt very inferior because I was like, if appreciation was enough to keep things from feeling sad when they're gone, like that would just solve everything, right? But it's just, it's not enough. You can appreciate and appreciate, but it still goes away.
0: Some of what we're talking about is savoring, but it doesn't capture the other part of it, which is knowing that it will go away. So I'm thinking about the word poignancy, P-O-I-G-N-A-N-C-Y, although it's a little bleached by overuse and misuse, and it's got a lot of very flexible meanings depending on the context. Its original sense was to be sharp with feelings, and it comes from a word in French meaning to pierce. So it's about not just very moving and deeply affecting things, but about the ones that cause these, about having these sharp feelings, you know. And often sadness is a part of poignancy and regret and a lot of these other gentle negative emotions.
3: Oh, yeah. Yeah. Man, see, I love, when I write, I don't write about happy stuff. I like writing about sad stuff because that is what I want to examine. I don't need to like hold the happiness up to the light and play with it. Like, I just want to live that. But the sad feelings and the deep feelings, I really enjoy dissecting them and understanding where they come from and why. So I appreciate y'all.
0: Becca, let me give you one more thing before we go. The researcher Christine Baccio, that's KrystineBaccho, she works in behavioral psychology, and she has something, I believe she's the one who first called it anticipatory nostalgia. This feeling, exactly what you're talking about, this feeling of missing or longing for the present while it's still unfolding, while it's happening.
3: Yeah.
0: But wow, I think if you Google her work, you'll come up with some, perhaps a little academic and scientific, but you'll come up with some stuff that may inspire you in your own writing.
20: And Becca, I'm sure you're going to inspire lots of people to call with their terms for this, whether it's in English or another language, because I think we can all relate to this and would appreciate better, more and better ways to talk about it.
3: Yes, I love that. I'm so open to that. I thank y'all so much for what you do. You've gotten me through so many road trips and really just been like a little virtual friend when I felt very alone. So thank you for that.
20: Oh, gosh. Oh, that's really sweet. And Becca, if you end up writing a poem about this, we'd love to read it.
0: Or whatever you end up writing.
3: I have written a poem about it, actually. I have one.
0: Oh, awesome. You have to send it. Becca, keep thinking deep thoughts. You're doing the world a good thing.
20: Yeah, we love poets.
3: And y'all keep doing what you're doing, too. Thank you so much.
0: All right. Bye-bye.
20: Take care.
3: Yes, bye-bye.
0: There's so many other words for this feeling in so many languages. A lot of people have tackled this from a million different angles. But we know that you, our listeners, you read a lot, and you might have something we haven't thought of. So by all means, share it. You can send it to us in email, words@waywardradio.org.
20: Have less than exemplary handwriting, you might apologize to people for your chicken scratching, but you could also apologize for your griffonage.
0: Oh, griffonage. I hear a little French in there.
20: You do indeed. Yes, it has nothing to do with the mythical beast that's spelled G-R-I-F-F-I-N. Griffonage has an O instead of that second I, and you're right, it comes from the French griffonner, which means to scribble or scrawl, and it's possibly related to the word for claw, grief.
0: Oh, yeah, absolutely. G-R-I-F-F-O-N-A-G-E, griffonage. You know, we love to hear your favorite words. It's the basic entry point to understanding language, so let's start there. Share your favorite words by phone, call, or text toll-free 877-929-9673.
20: Hello, you have a way with words.
4: Hi, this is Christiane calling from Brunswick in Germany.
0: That's amazing. What part of the country are you in?
4: In the northern part of Germany.
0: Gotcha.
4: I have a question, and it is about a saying that was quite much used in my family when I was younger. And it is called in German, den Block gehen, no, den Pudding gehen, which translates to English as walking around the pudding, and which means nothing more or less than just taking a little walk around your block or around your area. So I was wondering, does anybody where you are or around the world who's listening to this podcast also know this idiom, the saying?
0: So say it in German for us again.
4: Den Pudding gehen.
0: Den Pudding gehen. And this means to walk around the pudding. And we're talking
4: around
0: about
4: the pudding.
0: P-U-D-D-I-N-G. This is a word borrowed from English.
4: Yeah, well, it is quite well widespread in German also.
0: It was
4: pretty
0: borrowed
4: much
0: from
4: the same. Yeah,
0: it was borrowed from English about 300 years ago, but it was a different food then. It was more of a savory dish and not a sweet when it was borrowed.
4: Yeah.
0: And so at the top of the call, when you said you were from Northern Germany, that made sense to me because this expression is kind of specific to the north and northwest of Germany, including places like Bremen and Hamburg.
4: Okay.
0: And when we look into the history of it, that's pretty much the only place in the world, that part of Germany, kind of north and northwest, that uses this particular construction to talk about going around the block or to walk around as to walk around the pudding. So no other country that I know of has it. None of the nearby ones, not in Denmark, not in the Netherlands, certainly not in English. And so the verb sometimes changes. Like people will say, use a verb meaning to drive. Like if you're in your car, you might say, I'm driving around the pudding.
4: Yeah.
0: But that meaning is a little different, right? That's kind of maybe you're looking for parking or you have to take a detour.
4: I know that too, yes.
0: And so when we're talking about a pudding, we're talking about what in English we call a blancmange, which is a word we borrowed from French, or like a flan. So this is a round dessert made of gelatin and like milk and sugar, maybe some fruits.
4: Yeah.
0: So the comparison is like this physical comparison of that is kind of like the building or buildings that you would walk around when you were on the street. It's kind of like a metaphor for space.
4: Okay, yeah.
0: Yeah. But
4: okay, that's quite interesting.
0: It is. I don't know if you Googled this, but that particular part of Germany is known for the manufacture of pudding. And the fellow who invented pudding powder in Germany is from near there. And the earliest uses that I find of this expression from 1938 are all from Bremen. But it's just a really interesting expression, but it's a local one. I don't think you're going to find, we'll ask our listeners, but I don't think you're going to find anybody else in the world who says it except for Germans from that part of Germany.
4: Yeah, great. That was interesting, really.
0: Yeah, it is. Yeah, thank you for helping us introduce this to all of our listeners. I love these local expressions. This is why we're doing this.
20: Uh-huh.
0: All
4: right, feel free to.
0: All right, take care now. We appreciate your time.
4: Okay.
0: All right.
4: Yes.
0: Bye-bye.
4: I like it very much. Bye.
20: Später.
0: Bye.
4: Später, bye.
20: You can reach us from anywhere in the world. Just go to waywardradio.org/contact and you'll find lots of different ways to do that. Hey there, you have a way with words.
5: Hi, this is Catherine Hoffman from Allentown, Pennsylvania.
20: Hey, Catherine, what can we do for you today?
5: I've long been curious about my grandmother. She was kind of an unknown to us. We don't know who her parents were. She was in an orphanage. She kind of had a bad life, and she wasn't a real pleasant person. But one of the highlights of my relationship with her was I have this memory of her standing next to me. I must have been about 5 or 6. We lived in Galesburg, Illinois, and a horse with a wagon was coming by. It was a white horse. I don't know what the wagon was delivering or why there was a horse and wagon in the early 1950s, but it was passing her big house, and she stood there with my sister and I, and she told us to say this phrase and use our hands, and it was, "Lucky, lucky white horse, ding, ding, ding," and we were supposed to take our left hand and our thumb and lick it and put it in the palm of our right hand each time we said ding, ding, ding. And apparently that was supposed to give us good luck, I guess. And I'm hoping that you all can tell me the origin of that and also maybe help me with the mystery of my grandmother and what place she was from, because we know very little about her, and she didn't share a lot during her life.
20: Wow.
0: Yeah.
20: Wow. Well, did it work?
0: Did you get the luck?
5: I don't know. I guess everyone has had lots of good and some not so good luck, right?
0: Yeah, that's true. But I just want to say, ding, ding, ding, you are onto something here. Your memory is solid, Catherine. You're really, because other people have very similar folklore in their lives, and it's been recorded in various folklore journals and books over maybe the last 100 years. So there are a lot of different versions of this. Sometimes people extend the little recitation, and so it goes, "Lucky, lucky white horse, ding dong day, whatever I wish bring me today, Or,
5: oh my goodness.
0: Lucky, lucky white horse. Lucky, lucky Lee. Lucky, lucky white horse. Bring your luck to me. But a lot of them do also involve like spitting in your hand or licking a finger.
5: Yes.
0: And smacking your hands against each other.
5: Yes.
0: Or pressing your thumb or your finger in your hand where you've moistened it. And sometimes you have to see 11 white horses before you get the luck, and not just one. But I want to tell you, Catherine, the thing that is so amazing about this to me is that the idea of a white horse is lucky goes back to the ancients. The ancient Greeks had many different allusions in their writing to the value and the preciousness and the sacredness of a white horse. And the Babylonian Talmud, which is from around 1500 years ago, has a line in it that translates from the Hebrew as, "One who sees a white horse in a dream, regardless of whether the horse was walking or running, it is a good omen for him."
5: Wow. I wondered if it were like more common for people of a certain ethnic background. We don't know anything about my grandmother's background, and that's what I was hoping too, that not just I would learn about the origin of the phrase, how curious it was, but also if maybe it would give me a clue to my grandmother's, where she was born. Now, we don't even know what her original last name was, so...
0: Wow. Unfortunately, it doesn't really give us any clues to that. I think if there's something for you to take away about this bit of folklore is that she plugged you in to a 2,000-year-old folklore tradition, and that's kind of amazing.
5: It is. It's very amazing. Thank you so much.
0: Yeah, our pleasure. You take care, and thank you for sharing your memory with us. We appreciate it.
5: Bye-bye.
20: Stay put. We'll be right back to untangle the web of English.
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0: You're listening to Away With Words, the show about language and how we use it. I'm Grant Barrett.
20: And I'm Martha Barnett. The Latin expression carpe diem is often translated as seize the day. And you see this on T-shirts and mugs and tea towels. And it's this advice to go out there and seize the day, you know, grab every opportunity.
0: Yeah, take what the day has to offer and don't pass it by.
20: Right. But what's really interesting about the carpe in carpe diem is that it can also mean to pluck or harvest. And actually, the roots of this Latin saying lie in an agricultural metaphor that's actually quite lovely and very calming. It appears in a brief Latin poem by the ancient poet Horace. And the poem addresses this woman who's trying to find out what fate has in store for her. And the poet basically says, don't try to figure it out. Forget the fortune tellers. The gods don't want us to know. Don't worry, be happy, basically. Mm-hmm. Or, you know, as the poet puts it, don't worry about whether Jupiter gives us other winters or whether this is our last. And then he goes on to reassure her with the imagery of a vineyard. He says, be wise, strain the wine, and cut back hope into a small space. In other words, prune your hopes the way you would prune a growing vine. And then the last line is where the carpe diem comes in. Carpe diem quam minimum credula postero. Harvest the day or pluck the day and leave as little as possible for tomorrow. I just think that's so lovely. And there's more about this in a new book called Phrased and Confused, The Curious Meaning of Timeless Quotations by Ellie Bernstein. And it's a light, fun book about the literary contexts and cultural histories behind familiar sayings like that. And I really like what Bernstein has to say about those two different senses of carpe diem. He writes, in the popular version, we're encouraged to max out every pleasure and shake down every opportunity. In the lesser known one, we're invited to sit back, relax, and enjoy the moment. It's a matter, he says, not so much the grabbing of bulls by their horns as the teasing of grapes off their stems.
0: And you can see this if you compare across a number of English dictionaries. You can see that only a few of them include that important follow-up, which is, yes, take the pleasures that the day offers, but without concern for the future. That's kind of the key part that is often lost in people using carpe diem on tea towels, which I've never seen, by the way.
20: Oh, I have. You haven't been in the same shop.
0: I'm just decorating my kitchen wrong, I guess. I don't have Latin phrases all over, Martha. That must be a you thing. We will link to Ellie Bernstein's book, Phrased and Confused, on our website at waywardradio.org, where you can also find all of our past episodes and a dozen ways to reach us.
20: Hello, you have a way with words.
10: Hi. This is Diane from Wilmington, North Carolina.
20: Hey, Diane. We're glad to have you. What are you calling us about today?
10: Well, I'm a bridge player, and I have an expression one of my friends uses that I'm hoping you can tell me how it came to be. When it's a one-sided game with one pair getting all the good cards, the explanation is, you must be sitting with the bathtub. I had never heard this before. So, of course, I Googled, and AI says it's a superstition that originated in the Midwest, but had no further insight. And my friend Helen from New Hampshire speculated that it stemmed from a time when people had a bathtub in their kitchen, but that doesn't really explain what it has to do with getting winning cards.
20: Well, I'm glad you didn't trust AI and called us instead, because it can definitely lead you astray. And I'm interested in the construction of that phrase. So it's not sitting in the bathtub. This person has clothes on and they're sitting with it. Is that right?
10: Yes, sitting with it, as in, you know, sitting parallel, I guess, with the side of the bathtub.
0: Yeah, this one's you know, it kind of pops up, Diane, out of the blue in the late 1940s, and it starts to show up in the bridge columns of newspapers. Remember when you could actually read about the card game bridge in the newspaper? It was a thing.
10: Yes, back in the day.
0: Yeah, and it's immediately associated with bridge, but also later becomes associated with euchre and even pinochle. And it connects with these north, south, east, west descriptions in bridge. In that game, north, south, and east, west refer to your relationship with the player who you're playing with, right? Your partner.
10: Correct.
0: Yeah.
10: Yes.
0: And so, and a lot of the mentions of sitting with the bathtub, and there's other phrasings for this, but they talk about being aligned north, south, or east, west. So people would apparently, after a while, in a joking fashion, almost always not taking it very seriously, try to position themselves or the table so they and their partner were aligned with wherever the bathroom was anywhere in the house. and it wasn't from the time when people were likely to have bathtubs in the same room they were playing cards. I mean, they could have, but it just wasn't likely.
10: Right.
0: and sometimes you'll see people not talk about aligning with the bathtub, being parallel with the bathtub, but with the floorboards or the grain of the floorboards. And so after the late 1940s, it starts to show up almost always as a little joking aside in rule books and collections of folklore. And it never really gets fully explained. And I have never seen anyone explain why you want to be aligned with the bathtub, except like a lot of games, card games tend to have a lot of folklore associated with them, like these superstitions, which nobody really admits to believing, but you do the needful anyway, just in case.
20: Bridge has always intimidated the heck out of me. I'm really impressed that you do it.
0: Yeah, I'm glad to see it's still thriving. You know, it's kind of peaked. It had its heyday, but I know that there are communities of people who still love to play it. It still requires a great deal of teamwork and mental vigor.
10: Oh, definitely. Yes, yes. Yeah, no, it is a fun game, and it's a challenging game, but I'll have to just pay attention to whether I'm sitting with the bathtub from now on.
0: Yeah, that's what we know. Thank you, Diane. We really appreciate it. Pass that on to your team.
10: Okay, right. Thank you. Appreciate
0: all right,
10: bye-bye. Bye-bye.
20: Call or email us. The number is 877-929-9673, or send an email to words@waywardradio.org. There's an old expression in Australia and New Zealand, and that's to get off your bike. And that means to lose your temper or become worked up. So don't get off your bike means to calm down or don't fly off the handle. And as I said, it's an old expression. I know we have a lot of listeners in those countries, and I would love to hear if don't get off your bike is still in use. Here's a wonderful example from 1924. It ran in a newspaper in Melbourne. It's a joke. It goes, Jones has bought a piano,

0: Don't get off your bike. I'm just going to my music lesson.
1: I love the idea that someone is carrying a piano back and forth for their music lessons. That's so ridiculous. We'd love to hear your local expressions and your silly anecdotes. 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
0: Hello, you have a way with words.
2: Hi, it's Andy Larson. I'm calling from Fairbanks.
0: Hey, Andy.
2: Alaska.
0: Fairbanks, Alaska. I love Fairbanks. What's going on?
2: I had a story that happened a while back at a football camp, a high school football camp. I wanted to share it with you guys because I thought you would find some interest in it.
0: Sure.
2: One of the coaches that was helping us said, I got a creak in my neck. And I said, a creak in your neck? I've always called it a crick. He goes, no, I called it creek. And he was from Missouri, and I asked a few other people in different parts of the country whether they went with crick or creek, and the general consensus was creek, crick, sorry. But he said it's creek in his book. So I just thought you might find some interest in that. And he referred to it as like creaky, like C-R-E-A-K-Y, like a creakiness.
1: Oh, I see. Mm-hmm. So he's got a little reinterpretation to kind of make it make sense.
2: Yeah, but I always thought the crick was the common phrase when your neck's kind of kinked up or has a crick.
1: Yeah, you're right, Andy. In North American English, crick, C-R-I-C-K, is the usual form to say I have a crick in my neck. There's also a crook in one's neck, C-R-O-O-K. Considerably less common, though, although it's widespread enough that it can't be dismissed. And then some people say a kink in one's neck, K-I-N-K. If you're in the UK, in the United Kingdom, they'll say a rick, which is either spelled R-I-C-K or W-R-I-C-K. And all of these words have a zillion forms, and they're quite aged. They go back quite a ways. It looks like crick probably is imitative, meaning it imitates the sound of your neck cracking, you know, when those joints are finally released and you get that ah moment.
2: Yeah.
1: And crook comes from the shape of things like a shepherd's crook. So people imagine in their minds that they have like a bent neck, you know, with a kind of a hooky shape or a wavy shape. And it's easy for those two to get passed and forth, but crick doesn't come from crook directly. It doesn't look like. Now, creek isn't a common version of that. That pronunciation just isn't a thing, really. I suspect that he probably, though, also calls the watercourse a creek, C-R-E-E-K, a creek, because that is common, sprinkled throughout the United States.
0: So the guy wasn't wrong. It was just that his version was much less common.
1: Yeah, I would say it's not the ideal choice.
2: Okay. That's why I thought it was interesting. You guys would have a good story to go with it.
1: I could see how it could happen, though, if he does, like I said, call the little water course a crick instead of a creek. So maybe there's some loaning happening there from one pronunciation to the other. But it isn't something that any of the reference works have recorded, as far as I know.
2: Okay.
1: Yeah. So, crick in your neck.
2: Right, well, thanks for clarifying.
1: Yeah, here's to a good back.
2: Yes, all right. Thank you.
1: All right, take care, Andy.
2: Yep.
0: Well, we're always collecting examples of pranks played on newbies, especially in the military. And we got some from Kara Cast, who lives in Lemon Grove, California. She said that when she was in the Marine Corps in communication electronics, newbies were told to go get a bucket of frequency grease or go get 100 yards of flight line, being the designated area on an airfield where the aircraft are parked.
1: Gotcha. That one I've heard before, but I've not heard the bucket of frequency grease. Oh, that's a good one. That's solid. And yeah, these are harmless pranks. This isn't kind of vicious body injury hazing.
0: No, just very, very puzzling for a while.
1: Well, help us unpuzzle your language mysteries. You can call us toll-free, 877-929-9673. Hello, you have a way with words.
3: Hello, I'm in Jacksonville, Florida, and my name is Sissy Bear, C-I-S-S-Y, Bear, B-E-A-R.
1: Hi, Sissy. Welcome to the program. What's up?
3: Thank you. Well, I'm very curious about this word kerfuffle, and I've used it forever. Don't remember where I even

0: heard it in originally. And so that's what I'd like to know about this word, kerfuffle. My definition would be a dust-up. It's like there's a dust-up.
1: Oh, yeah, either, great word.
0: Can I tell you a very quick, funny story? Can I tell you something about kerfuffle that's very strange?
1: Yes.
0: We just met just this past week. We had family in from Nebraska that we had never met. The oldest was in her 50s, a teacher, and then her first, one of her daughters, one of many, many people in the family. She's a teacher. She told me the first word she writes on the board is her favorite word to encourage her class to consider a word that they consider a favorite. And what was the word? Kerfuffle. I almost fell over.
1: Oh, that's cool. So the both of you had a thing to bond, a language to bond about right away.
0: Isn't that weird?
1: That's cool.
2: That's wonderful.
1: Martha has never been in a dust-up or kerfuffle her whole life, but I think she knows some stuff about it.
0: Okay, well, I think it is what it sounds like. It's a dust-up, you know?
2: Yeah, dust-up is a wonderful word for it, Sissy. I mean, it's kind of an informal word that means something like, you know, a fuss or a commotion or a minor uproar. It's not that terrible. But, its origin is Scottish. It actually comes from the Scots word kerfuffle, C-U-R-F-U-F-F-L-E, which in turn is thought to be related to a much older word in Scottish Gaelic, car, C-A-R, meaning to turn or bend or twist, plus fuffle, which is a Scots word that means to disorder or ruffle. And so there were early versions of this word in Scotland, like carfuffle and kerfuffle, C-U-R-F-U-F-F-L-E, and kerfuffle. And it just meant to disarrange or throw into confusion. Like you could kerfuffle somebody's hair, you know, just to tease them or their clothing. And the modern kerfuffle, K-E-R-F-U-F-F-L-E, didn't come around in English usage until the early 20th century. And it's maybe influenced by words like kerplunk and kerthump.
1: Yeah, that car prefix is pretty interesting because when it's used that way on a root like fuffle, F-U-F-F-L-E, it becomes emphatic. And it kind of loses some of the idea of twisting or bending. And so it just means more of whatever it's attached to. In this case, it means more disorder, more chaos.
0: Mm-hmm. Okay, okay.
2: But still kind of mild.
1: Mild,
2: It's not the end of the world, right?
1: It's a kerfuffle is something you can handle. It's not like a disaster, which you may not be able to handle.
2: Yeah, that's a good way to put it.
0: Right.
1: Well, thank you so much for sharing with us and call us again sometime. All right, you take care now.
2: Now stay out of those kerfuffles.
1: All right, take care now.
0: Yeah, right. Yeah, thank you.
1: No more dust-ups. Bye-bye.
0: All righty.
2: Bye, Sissy.
1: Toll-free in the U.S. and Canada, 877-929-9673.

0: Well, Grant, we've all heard the expression, don't mess with Texas, right? You see it on bumper stickers and belt buckles or political speeches. You hear it all the time, right?
1: Mm-hmm. Yeah, even now. It's for a long time, right?
0: Yeah, and it's easy to assume that it's some kind of tough guy catchphrase. But you mentioned that it's been around for a long time, and the fact is that it's been around for more than 40 years, and it started out as a slogan to get people to stop littering. Because back in the 1980s, the Texas Department of Transportation was trying to stop roadside littering, which was costing taxpayers something like $20 million a year to clean up. And so they started this campaign called Don't Mess with Texas. And supposedly within 5 years, they'd reduced litter on the highways by 72%. And I learned this from the new book, Phrased and Confused, The Curious Meaning of Timeless Quotations. It's by Ellie Bernstein.
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1: 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I'm Grant Barrett.
0: And I'm Martha Barnett. 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
4: Along with slight chances for rain showers and Quartzsite, gusty storm-driven outflow winds will be possible tonight and on Thursday, potentially leading to patchy blowing dust. Tonight's low in Quartzsite, Parker, and Yuma is about 76 degrees. Tomorrow we expect a sunny day with an afternoon high near 102.
5: PM.

It's the Moscow Symphony Orchestra, led by Igor Golovshin, the Carnival Overture by Glasunov. Let's stick with some Russian music here. Sometimes you cherry-pick the perfect piece of music for your film. Sometimes it works the other way around. This piece by Russian composer Sergei Prokofiev started life as incidental music for a biographical film, Lermontov, about the legendary Russian poet. Prokofiev later adapted it for solo piano, so he took it back from the movie. Here is Contradance.

0: What a nice ending. That's Frederick Chin performing Sergei Prokofiev's Contra Dance. When I was cutting my teeth in the Boston music scene, I had a bunch of fiddle friends who played at contra dances. Those sounded a little different than what we just heard. Of course, the only rule of a contra dance is that it's a social dance that you can attend solo without a partner. A kitchen table keyboard, coming up next.
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2: Mostly clear skies in Yuma and Parker tonight as temperatures fall to about 76 degrees. Winds at 5 to 10 miles per hour becoming northeast after midnight. Tomorrow we expect a sunny day with a high near 102 degrees in Quartzsite. Still a slight chance of showers, partly cloudy and breezy. Tomorrow also sunny with a high near 101.
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0: Well, if you ain't got the money, you got to make up for it somehow. And I say talent, ingenuity, and most of all, drive. Those are your friends. You got to want it. Really want it. Leos Janacek was so short on funds when he attended the Prague Organ School, he could not afford a piano in his room, so he drew a keyboard on his tabletop, used that to practice. Here are his Lakeian dances.

0: David Zinman leading the Rochester Philharmonic, the Lakeian Dances by Lajos Janacek. Music from the Cheese Shop, coming up next.
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0: So here comes the third of four horn concertos that Mozart wrote for his friend Josef Ludgeb. The two of them had been friends for years. Ludgeb was principal horn in the orchestra of the Archbishop of Salzburg when Mozart was growing up. So when Mozart wrote for horn, he had Ludgeb in mind. Fun story about Ludgeb, he gave up his orchestra gig a few years before Mozart started writing these horn concertos, moved to Vienna to open a cheese shop, as you do once you retire from orchestra. And he launched that business with the help of a loan from none other than Leopold Mozart, Wolfgang's dad. Here's the Horn Concerto No. 3.

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2: Mostly clear skies in Yuma and Parker tonight as temperatures fall to about 76 degrees. Winds at 5 to 10 miles per hour becoming northeast after midnight. Tomorrow we expect a sunny day with a high near 102 degrees in Quartzsite. Still a slight chance of showers, partly cloudy and breezy. Tomorrow also sunny with a high near 101.

written for the St. Paul's Girls School Junior Orchestra for Strings back in 1933. It's the Brook Green Suite by Gustav Holst. He wanted them to have a piece that they could play that was in their skill sets, but wasn't just sort of a watered-down version of something else he'd written, which I think is very gentlemanly of him. That's Nicholas Braithwaite leading the New Zealand Chamber Orchestra. You ever notice how many singers have these very strong accents when they talk, but then the accent disappears when they sing? Like the Beatles are a good example. There's a scientific explanation for that, and I'll let you go find it out. This isn't the case with Cranberries lead singer Dolores O'Riordan. She holds on to her very strong and very lovely Irish accent when she sings. That was always one of my favorite things about her singing. Here's harpist Ashley Jackson with a piece by O'Riordan off the album No Need to Argue called Dreaming My Dreams. Can you play a harp with an Irish accent?

0: Well, that was just gorgeous. If it sounded like a Cranberry song, that's because it was. Ashley Jackson performing Dreaming My Dreams by Dolores O'Riordan. Coming up next, WC grinds it out.
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2: In Yuma County, what goes into the soil can affect everyone. 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Who is responsible for oversight, and what does the evidence show? A three-part series into biosolids, agriculture, and public health in Yuma County. The Cost of Waste. 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
0: How picky can you afford to be? Is a question you might ask yourself from time to time. I'm asking it almost constantly. Claude Debussy was in money trouble often enough that he couldn't really afford to turn down any commission. So he took this one on, despite what we might charitably call a lack of enthusiasm. It came in from a wealthy Boston aristocrat who was also an amateur saxophonist. I know, these are words that strike terror into the heart of any composer. Debussy showed his true feelings by taking almost forever to get it done. She had to keep flying out to Paris to hound him about it. He did finally finish the score for piano and saxophone before he died, though another composer had to orchestrate it. And, of course, it's brilliant. It's the Rhapsody for Saxophone and Orchestra.

Saxophonist Jean-Marie Landais with the French National Radio and Television Orchestra, the Rhapsody for Saxophone and Orchestra by Debussy. Well, here's one you've probably heard before.

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1: Mostly clear skies in Yuma and Parker tonight as temperatures fall to about 76 degrees. Winds at 5 to 10 miles per hour becoming northeast after midnight. Tomorrow we expect a sunny day with a high near 102 degrees in Quartzsite. Still a slight chance of showers, partly cloudy and breezy. Tomorrow also sunny with a high near 101.
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3: Here is the first of Edward Elgar's compositions that he really liked, or so he wrote to a friend. 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
3: Along with slight chances for rain showers and Quartzsite, gusty storm-driven outflow winds will be possible tonight and on Thursday, potentially leading to patchy blowing dust. Tonight's low in Quartzsite, Parker, and Yuma is about 76 degrees. Tomorrow we expect a sunny day with an afternoon high near 102.

0: That's Jonathan Biss with A Considered Approach to the Arabesque by Robert Schumann. Coming up, Jean Sibelius gets shanghaied by all the logistics.
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2: Mostly clear skies in Yuma and Parker tonight as temperatures fall to about 76 degrees. Winds at 5 to 10 miles per hour becoming northeast after midnight. Tomorrow we expect a sunny day with a high near 102 degrees in Quartzsite. Still a slight chance of showers, partly cloudy and breezy. Tomorrow also sunny with a high near 101.
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0: Composer Jean Sibelius wrote this great violin concerto, but he barely finished it in time for the premiere. And then the violinist he chose was kind of meh. You see where I'm going with this. The premiere was sort of an unmitigated disaster. Even great composers can be overly optimistic when it comes to logistics, the L word. Here's a much better version of Sibelius' concerto performed by violinist Johann Dehlin, who is the opposite of meh.

0: I just love it. I love that concerto. It's one of my favorites. The Stockholm Philharmonic featuring violinist Johan Dalin, the violin concerto by John Sibelius. John Storgaard's on the podium. Fathers and Sons coming up next.
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0: Being a dad is a huge responsibility. If you know, you know. Simply put, you have an enormous effect on your kid, and that's not a pressure that's all too easy to handle. Richard Strauss had a complicated relationship with his dad, Franz. Franz was pretty authoritarian, pretty abrasive, but there is evidence that they cared for each other. You're about to hear some of that evidence. Richard Strauss had a soft spot for winds.

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2: Mostly clear skies in Yuma and Parker tonight as temperatures fall to about 76 degrees. Winds at 5 to 10 miles per hour becoming northeast after midnight. Tomorrow we expect a sunny day with a high near 102 degrees in Quartzsite. Still a slight chance of showers, partly cloudy and breezy. Tomorrow also sunny with a high near 101.

0: That was the second movement from the Symphony No. 3 by Gustav Mahler. It was taken and sort of adapted for a reduced orchestra by the composer Benjamin Britten and retitled What the Wildflowers Tell Me. The BBC Scottish Symphony Orchestra performing at the 2026 BBC Proms. A Queen Among Pianists, coming up.
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0: Venezuelan composer and pianist Teresa Carreño had fire in her bones. She took a few piano lessons before making her world debut at Irving Hall in New York City at the age of 8. A year later, she played for Abe Lincoln at the White House, went on to refuse an invitation from Franz Liszt to take piano lessons from him. I guess he just wasn't her style. There's a famous observation about her attributed to Sir Harry Wood. He said, she looked like a queen among pianists and played like a goddess. We're celebrating flowers this hour, and here's one by Carreño called Basket of Flowers.

That's Alan Feinberg performing Basket of Flowers, music from Venezuelan composer Teresa Carreño. 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Let's head up to Mexico for a tune. Here's Alondra de la Parra, official cultural ambassador of Mexico, conducting the Philharmonic Orchestra of the Americas in a piece by Mexican composer Candelario Huizar called Imágenes.

0: Alondra de la Parra, leading the Philharmonic Orchestra of the Americas, Imagines, by Candelario Huizar. The Muse and the Poet, coming up next.
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2: Mostly clear skies in Yuma and Parker tonight as temperatures fall to about 76 degrees. Winds at 5 to 10 miles per hour becoming northeast after midnight. Tomorrow we expect a sunny day with a high near 102 degrees in Quartzsite. Still a slight chance of showers, partly cloudy and breezy. Tomorrow also sunny with a high near 101.
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0: Camille Saint-Saëns very deliberately tweaked the character of the classic two instruments and an orchestra form on this next piece. He took out the, what you might call the competitive aspect, made it more of an everybody wins scenario, saying, instead of a duel of two instruments, what we have here is a conversation of two individualities. Sounds like a peacemaker to me, or maybe just a little conflict avoidant.

0: The Yuma County Library District provides activities and resources at its branches for people of all ages. 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
2: Along with slight chances for rain showers and Quartzsite, gusty storm-driven outflow winds will be possible tonight and on Thursday, potentially leading to patchy blowing dust. Tonight's low in Quartzsite, Parker, and Yuma is about 76 degrees. Tomorrow we expect a sunny day with an afternoon high near 102.

There's a chill in the air. The clouds are racing. The spiders aren't bothering with webs anymore. The summer towns are closing down. Maybe one last hot cider for the road. You can't really call the breezes cool anymore. Brisk is the word you're looking for. You're reaching for your sweatshirt. The air feels cleaner somehow. Summer's dying. Fall's coming to life. Autumn landscapes coming up. The Japanese composer Yasushi Achugawa was so enamored with the music of Dmitri Shostakovich that he entered the Soviet Union illegally in 1954 to try to meet him, and they became good friends. Here's one inspired by Shostakovich.

Hi, I'm Jake Armerding. Glad to be listening to music with you, as always. Franz Schubert wrote a handful of string quartets as a teenager, but he didn't really know what he was doing. Pretty inexperienced. He was more composing them as an exercise. So he moved on to writing leads and other forms. Something brought him back around to the string quartet. And that something was sort of an official fatal diagnosis. He knew he was dying, and he wanted to express how he felt about that. The string quartet was the form that he felt would allow him to do it. The nominating idea of this is The Dance of Death, string quartet number 14, Death and the Maiden.

0: It's the ensemble Brooklyn Rider performing the string quartet number 14, Death and the Maiden, by Franz Schubert. A celebration of fall, coming up.
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3: In Yuma County, what goes into the soil can affect everyone. 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A three-part series into biosolids, agriculture, and public health in Yuma County. 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
0: Well, it's not a lot of fun leaving the summer behind. There's always a little bit of sorrow, I think, at work. And you're also aware that if we never left it behind, it would never be fall. And that would be the real tragedy. Here are three of Velio Tormis's Autumn Landscapes. It is late summer. Clouds are racing. And cold autumn night. You could crunch into a nice fall apple as you were listening to this.

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3: Along with slight chances for rain showers and Quartzsite, gusty storm-driven outflow winds will be possible tonight and on Thursday, potentially leading to patchy blowing dust. Tonight's low in Quartzsite, Parker, and Yuma is about 76 degrees. Tomorrow we expect a sunny day with an afternoon high near 102.

Earlier this week, Jews around the world observed Yom Kippur, the holiest of Jewish holidays, known as the Day of Atonement. So for tonight's global encore, we'll enjoy a piece of music that is really special to the Jewish community. The first communal prayer service of Yom Kippur takes place immediately after sunset that evening. The service is called Kol Nidrei, or All Vows. German composer Max Bruch wrote his Kol Nidrei, and it's one of his most popular pieces. Max Bruch was not Jewish, although he spent most of his life correcting a lot of people who thought he was. Bruch said that he never claimed to write Jewish music, but rather incorporate it into what he wrote. Our global encore takes us to Switzerland tonight to enjoy a performance by the Musikdorf Erlangen Festival Orchestra as they play Max Bruch's Kol Nidrei.

the audience very respectfully, making sure that the performance is over and giving the music a little room to breathe. Kol Nidre by German composer Max Bruch. That was a performance by the Musikdorf Erlangen Festival Orchestra with cellist Chiara Samantanga and conductor Daniel Bard. They recorded that music last August at the Musikdorf Erlangen Festival in Erlangen, Switzerland. It's our global encore recording where we get to travel around the world to hear live music. We do it every week at this time, so thanks a lot for sitting in the audience with me. I'm Jalene Kahn. 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

0: A Suite for Strings by Arnold Schoenberg. John Malcheri conducted the Berlin Radio Symphony Orchestra on Music Through the Night. A Serenade for Strings is coming up. That's in about 10 minutes. I hope you can stick around.
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0: Growing up, Jennifer Stinton had a lot of structure in her life. This is mostly because her father was an officer in the British Navy, and he was a really disciplined man. When she talks about her childhood, she knows that sometimes it might sound a little tough, but it was very normal for her. And over time, she thinks that that structure as a kid has really been important for her own evolution and success, especially when she's getting ready for a concert. She's got that self-discipline to practice. It's easier to practice because of the structure that was instilled in her as a kid. Jennifer Stinton performs with the Scottish Chamber Orchestra, a sonata for flute and orchestra by Francis Poulenc.

A Sonata for Flute and Orchestra by Francis Poulenc. Stuart Bedford conducted the Scottish Chamber Orchestra, and the flutist was Jennifer Stinton on Music Through the Night. Czech composer Josef Suk studied with Antonín Dvořák, and when Dvořák noticed that a lot of the music Suk was writing was kind of melancholy, he suggested writing something more cheerful. And this is what Suk came up with: a serenade for strings.

0: Anima Musicae Chamber Orchestra with conductor Laszlo Horvath, and a serenade for strings by Josef Suk.
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3: Along with slight chances for rain showers and Quartzsite, gusty storm-driven outflow winds will be possible tonight and on Thursday, potentially leading to patchy blowing dust. Tonight's low in Quartzsite, Parker, and Yuma is about 76 degrees. Tomorrow we expect a sunny day with an afternoon high near 102.

Hamburg, Germany, is a major port city in northern Germany. A river that cuts through the town connects the city to the North Sea. Hamburg includes hundreds of canals and large areas of parkland. This is a piece of music that celebrates Hamburg's geographical location and features. And it introduces you to some of the characters around town. A snoozy sea goddess, water nymphs, and the merry boat people who represent the many happy sailors of Hamburg. It's Georg Philipp Telemann's overture called Water Music, and it's performed here by Musica Antiqua Cologne.

0: Telemann wrote that music for the centennial anniversary of the Hamburg Admiralty, those that enforce maritime law. It's called Water Music, the full title, Hamburg Ebb and Flood, by Georg Philipp Telemann. Reinhard Gerbel conducted Musica Antiqua Cologne on Music Through the Night. I hope you're doing well tonight. Thanks a lot for being here. Coming up, we're going to hear the first piece of music that Tchaikovsky wrote for the combination of cello and orchestra. That's in about 10 minutes. Next, trombone takes the center stage with a trombone concerto on Music Through the Night.
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0: Sometimes when you read a bio about a musician, it's a laundry list of things. All the orchestras that they've played with, the accomplishments that they've had. And some of these things can start to all look the same. But not when you check out Christian Lindbergh's bio. His website really has personality, and you find out about him as a person, not just what orchestras he's played with and when. Not that that isn't important, but it's more fun to hear about things like his very first memory. When he was 3 years old, he had a horrible nightmare about a big spider, and he remembers jumping out of bed and running to his mother in the middle of the night. Lindbergh talks about school, his first experiences with music, and he gets into how he found his path with the trombone. It's kind of a long read on his website, but worth it if you want to know more about him. Christian Lindbergh and the Tokyo Kosei Wind Orchestra play a concerto for trombone by Nikolai Rimsky-Korsakov.

A Concerto for Trombone by Nikolai Rimsky-Korsakov. Chikara Imamura conducted the Tokyo Kosei Wind Orchestra, and the soloist was Christian Lindberg on Music Through the Night. The first piece written for the combo of cello and orchestra by Tchaikovsky is this, Variations on a Rococo Theme.

0: Variations on a Rococo Theme by Tchaikovsky. Martin West conducted the San Francisco Ballet Orchestra, and they were joined by cellist Zuhl Bailey.
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3: In Quartzsite, there's a slight chance of showers and thunderstorms before 3 p.m., then gradually becoming sunny with a high near 101. Tonight, mostly clear with a low of 77 degrees in Parker and Yuma. Sunny all day with a high near 102 degrees. Winds at 5 miles per hour. Tonight, clear with a low of 78.

Hopefully, you have a good reputation. Do you know what yours is? Maybe at work, it's when the copy machine goes down, you're the first person they call. It's kind of heroic. Or maybe in your family, there is a certain dish that everybody counts on around the holidays. You're famous for it. This composer had a reputation for being the guy who could write a wind quintet. Franz Danzi really did it all. He wrote operas, church, and chamber music. And he lived in an important time in European music. We're going to hear one of his wind quintets now, performed by the Berlin Philharmonic Winds, so you can get to know his reputation.

0: the Berlin Philharmonic wins with a wind quintet by German composer Franz Donnzy. He was a contemporary of Beethoven's, who, like many in that generation, had mixed feelings about the complicated character. Donnzy was also a mentor of a young Carl Maria von Weber, and his music has gone on to be widely respected. Donnzy also knew a young Mozart, and the two were friends, so he really ran with quite the crowd. I'm Jalene Kahn, and I hope you're doing well and enjoying the music. It's really good to have your company.
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0: A little over 20 years ago, the Oregon String Quartet took it upon themselves to record some lesser-known pieces by William Grant Still, and this is included on that album, William Grant Still's Prince and the Mermaid Suite.

Prince and the Mermaid Suite. It's music by William Grant Still, performed and recorded by the Oregon String Quartet on Music Through the Night. Tonight's classical music is supported by the National Gallery of Art, the nation's art museum. 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The Stockholm Sinfonietta is conducted here by Neeme Järvi. They'll play Symphony No. 7 by Niels Gade.

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5: I'm Dr. Anthony Lizowitz, and this is Climate Connections. As Hurricane Milton barreled towards Florida in 2024, many counties across the state issued mandatory evacuation orders. But several jails in those areas did not evacuate the people incarcerated there. Similar events have been reported during Hurricane Helene in North Carolina, Hurricane Harvey in Texas, and other disasters. Environmental and disaster sociologist Maggie Leon Corwin says there's no standardized nationwide protocol for evacuating prisons and jails. Policies vary, and many facilities lack adequate ways to safely evacuate.
6: What we've heard a lot is that there's not maybe enough buses or vans, that other places nearby that would be secure enough to hold folks who are incarcerated in a secure fashion don't have the space.
5: So sometimes people are left behind without a way to communicate with loved ones. And in some cases, they've endured flooded cells, a loss of running water, or extended power outages. So she says governments should develop comprehensive procedures and plans for keeping incarcerated people safe as climate change causes more extreme weather.
6: It's really important that we not leave anyone behind, and certainly not behind bars.
5: Climate Connections is produced by the Yale Center for Environmental Communication. To learn more about climate change, visit climateconnections.org.
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0: It's Morning Edition from NPR News. I'm Amy Martinez.
8: And I'm Leila Fadel. Good morning. Here's an age-old question.
9: What do you want to be when you grow up?
0: Ooh, I know what I want to be. Leila Fadel's best friend.
8: We're working on it. Right. Abigail Stettler and Zoe Nolan tackled that question as student journalists at Barrington Elementary School in Columbus, Ohio.
9: Hi, this is
10: the Careers Kids Consider. I'm Abigail.
9: And this is Zoe.
10: We are fifth graders who want to know more about what it's like to be adults.
9: We thought we would start with jobs.
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9: We went to interview some adults about the jobs they already have. Here's Principal Cooper, a principal at Barrington Elementary, answering our first question.
10: Why did you choose this career?
11: I love helping schools be the best places that they can be for students, teachers, and families.
10: Now we're here with Dr. Stettler, a pediatrician at Nationwide Children's Hospital.
9: What's the most memorable thing you have ever done during your career? It can be grossest, it can be coolest, it can be like a scientific breakthrough or anything.
11: That would probably have been when I was still working in the hospital. I had a patient who came in who was very, very sick. He needed a lot of medical care, day in, day out, hours and hours and hours of time. Eventually, he got to go home. A few years passed by, and I was out at a playground with my own kids, and I actually ran into this kid's mom. He was actually there playing on the playground.
9: Huh.
11: And so it was kind of a really cool full circle moment where I got to see all that time and work and worry that went into caring for him and getting him better, and how that really changed the trajectory of his life and really kind of helped drive what I do every day to try to help every kid I work with every day have a better future by giving them good care.
10: That was great. Thank you, Dr. Settler. Next up, we have Dr. Parker, an OSU professor for veterinary medicine. If you met a kid who really wanted this job, what advice would you have to them?
12: It's important to remember a few things. You have to work a lot with people, not just animals. So being a doctor for animals who can't speak means that you have to speak to their pet owners and their handlers. You have to enjoy working with people almost as much as you enjoy working with animals. I think it's also important to just get experience in different fields of veterinary medicine. It might mean when you're young, starting out by volunteering at an animal shelter if you can. It might mean as you get a little older, working for a veterinary clinic. It might mean participating in a research study and helping collect data. And it's also important that you work really hard in school. Unfortunately, it is a competitive field. And so students who want to be veterinarians have to work hard, get good grades, and be willing to put themselves out of their comfort zone. It's a long process of training. So it's for people who are dedicated and willing to work really hard.
10: Thank you, Dr. Parker. All of these careers are great, and there is no one best career. We hope this helps you choose your career or consider the one you have in a different way. Thank you for listening.
8: Abigail Stettler and Zoe Nolan interviewing Principal Nicole Cooper, pediatrician Kim Stettler, and veterinarian Valerie Parker. It's Morning Edition from NPR News. I'm Leila Fadel.
0: And I'm A. Martinez.
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13: Think airs Monday through Thursday from 12 noon until 1 on KAWC. In Quartzsite, there's a slight chance of showers and thunderstorms before 3 p.m., then gradually becoming sunny with a high near 101. Tonight, mostly clear with a low of 77 degrees in Parker and Yuma. Sunny all day with a high near 102 degrees. Winds at 5 miles per hour. Tonight, clear with a low of 78.
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16: 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From Marketplace in Washington, I'm Kimberly Adams. The average rate on a traditional 30-year fixed mortgage rose just above 7.1%, the highest in more than 2 years. That's pushing more people towards adjustable rate mortgages, where the rate changes typically after 5, 7, or 10 years. Marketplace's Samantha Fields has more.
17: Nearly 10% of people who applied for a mortgage last week went for an adjustable rate, according to the Mortgage Bankers Association. That's up from 8% a month ago. Susan Wachter at the University of Pennsylvania's Wharton School says it makes sense given how high rates are on a 30-year fixed.
18: 7% is a daunting number, and an adjustable rate mortgage is 6% plus some change,
17: which can make a big difference in affordability. But she says adjustable rate mortgages can be risky.
18: A 6% loan today could, depending on the term, it could 5 years be 8.10%. And that is likely to be not affordable.
17: A lot of people take out an adjustable rate mortgage, betting that rates will drop before their loan adjusts and they'll be able to refinance, says Chris Mayer at Longbridge Financial.
19: That can be a dangerous game. It's not simple to predict mortgage rates.
17: They could easily go up rather than down. And he says there's also always the possibility that home prices could fall.
19: And if home prices fall, you're also not going to be able to refinance, particularly if you didn't have a huge down payment. So there's all sorts of risks that people should really be cognizant of.
17: Especially if they're doing it in search of affordability. I'm Samantha Fields for Marketplace.
16: 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Dow, S&P, and NASDAQ futures are down in the negative 0.3 to negative 1% range, with the Dow future down 141 points. The 10-year Treasury yield is up at 5.12%.
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2: In Yuma County, what goes into the soil can affect everyone. 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Who is responsible for oversight, and what does the evidence show? A three-part series into biosolids, agriculture, and public health in Yuma County. 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
6: 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I'm Amy Martinez.
7: And I'm Leila Faldin. Harvey Weinstein has been sentenced to 15 years in prison in a New York sex crime case. It's been nearly a decade since Weinstein's name became forever tied to the Me Too movement, when dozens of women accused him of sexual harassment and assault. NPR's Chloe Weiner reports.
8: Outside the court Wednesday, Manhattan District Attorney Alvin Bragg praised former production assistant Miriam Haley and the several other accusers who were present at the sentencing.
9: I'm moved, as we should all be, by their courage and their steadfastness through what has obviously been a challenging and long process.
8: The long and convoluted legal process began in 2020, when Weinstein was first convicted of sex crimes in New York, including for assaulting Haley at his Manhattan apartment in 2006. First, Weinstein was sentenced to 23 years in prison, but his conviction was later overturned. That's because multiple accusers had been allowed to testify, even though their allegations weren't part of the charges against the former producer. Then, last year, the Manhattan DA's office tried Weinstein for some of those original charges again. He was found guilty of assaulting Haley, and his 15-year sentence is for criminal sex act in the first degree. And that's just New York. Weinstein was convicted of rape in California in 2022. He was sentenced to 16 years, but a court ruled earlier this year that he will need to be resentenced. Now 74 years old, the former producer has spent the past 6 years between prison and the hospital. Weinstein's lawyers say he has significant health issues. He has pleaded not guilty to all charges. Chloe Weiner, NPR News, New York.
6: A new billion-dollar museum created by Star Wars filmmaker George Lucas and his wife, business executive Melody Hobson, is open to the public in Los Angeles. Mark Hamill, Harrison Ford, and Steven Spielberg helped celebrate the unveiling of Lucas's private collection. Here's NPR's Manalita del Barco.
10: Star Wars robot R2-D2 greeted visitors to one of several opening parties. Some showed up at the Lucas Museum in cosplay, instructed to leave their lightsabers at the door. Inside, they danced as a DJ spun house versions of Star Wars music. Architect Mayan Song designed the building to look like a giant spaceship. In its gardens are a fountain with statues of Yoda and Grogu, Baby Yoda, and a massive bronze sculpture of Princess Leia choking the evil Jabba the Hutt. One of the galleries showcases vehicles and droids from Star Wars films and concept art.
11: This is nerd mecca right here. This is nerd heaven.
10: Amy Meinzer is a planetary science professor at UCLA who co-hosts a sci-fi podcast and was at a press preview.
11: I do feel like this museum looks a little bit like the Museum of Modern Art on Tatooine, maybe?
12: Here we've got Luke Skywalker's land speeder. And wait a minute, I think I see one of the scariest villains of all time, Darth Vader, right over there.
10: But this is not a Star Wars museum. That's just a small part of it. Lucas told fans at Comic-Con he's been collecting art since his college days. When he paid $30 for an alley-oop comic, it's now framed in one of the 35 galleries.
13: If you have an emotional connection, then it's art. So this is sort of a temple to the people's art.
10: His 100,000-square-foot museum opens with an assemblage of artworks, mostly digital reproductions, a prehistoric cave

0: hold saying that TPS for people from El Salvador would remain in effect, but it's not known if this is permanent or temporary or even when a new announcement is going to be made.
1: How much would you say the loss of those workers, if this actually all goes through, would impact Vegas and the wider Nevada economy?
0: Well, you know, for an individual, it can just cause a lot of turmoil. You know, one day you have a job that helps you sustain your home and your family, and the next, well, that's all in jeopardy. And then that has a ripple effect because so many immigrants fill service jobs. And this is everything from the hospitality industry, but it's also affecting construction, for example. And construction is a big deal in this area, especially because there's a shortage of housing. So several different industries can be affected by this.
1: The last time we spoke, we talked about the Latin entertainment industry and how that's been affected by immigration enforcement. And it's particularly important during September. Can you tell us what's going on there and give us an update?
0: Well, yes, September is typically a huge draw for Fiestas Patrias, which basically celebrates Mexican independence. It's kind of like the 4th of July. And so typically you'll see many Latin artists perform during this month. Last year, part of the administration's enhanced enforcement efforts meant denying or revoking visas for these performers. There were also a few who had been scheduled to headline music festivals, from the Napa Festival in California to the Michelada Fest in Chicago and others. And the Michelada Fest had to be canceled. And as you know, canceling festivals like this has a trickle-down effect on local vendors and the community as a whole. For this September, while we don't have the numbers for this September, I can only tell you what I've seen, and which is significantly more Latino shows this year than last year. We see big stars like Alejandro Fernandez, and for the first time, a Latino artist headlined the Sphere, that was Karim León. But overall, while many of these issues that are impacting the local economy are increasing, you know, what we're also seeing is resiliency and adaptability.
1: Yvette Fernandez is the regional reporter for the Mountain West News Bureau. Thank you so much.
0: Thank you, Kimberly.
1: I also asked Yvette about some of her other reporting, including the politics of data centers in Nevada. You can hear the full conversation on our website, marketplace.org. In Washington, I'm Kimberly Adams with the Marketplace Morning Report. 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
3: 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It's going to be a sunny day. The sun will find its way through those clouds, according to the forecast, with afternoon highs about 100 degrees. Tonight, mostly clear with lows above 75 degrees, winds out of the east at 5 to 10 miles per hour. The time is now 8 o'clock.
4: Good morning. A federal judge ordered the Trump administration to let journalists from CNN, Politico, and MS Now back into the White House. But their reporters were denied access this morning. So what's next? It's Morning Edition from NPR News. Trade is on the agenda for President Trump and Chinese leader Xi Jinping today. I'm Leila Faldin.
5: And I'm A. Martinez. China cut its purchases from American farmers over the trade war, and farmers' expenses keep rising. Also, Tucker Carlson describes a one-on-one meeting with Trump in the Oval Office about the reasons for the Iran war and how Carlson was mesmerized by a partisan line for decades. And the legal fight over Dolly Parton's estate. It's Thursday, September 24th. On this day in 1991, Nirvana came as they were and released Nevermind.

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7: This is Morning Edition from NPR News. I'm A. Martinez.
8: And I'm Leila Faldel. Harvey Weinstein has been sentenced to 15 years in prison in a New York sex crime case. It's been nearly a decade since Weinstein's name became forever tied to the Me Too movement, when dozens of women accused him of sexual harassment and assault. NPR's Chloe Weiner reports.
9: Outside the court Wednesday, Manhattan District Attorney Alvin Bragg praised former production assistant Miriam Haley and the several other accusers who were present at the sentencing.
10: I'm moved, as we should all be, by their courage and their steadfastness through what has obviously been a challenging and long process.
9: The long and convoluted legal process began in 2020, when Weinstein was first convicted of sex crimes in New York, including for assaulting Haley at his Manhattan apartment in 2006. First, Weinstein was sentenced to 23 years in prison, but his conviction was later overturned. That's because multiple accusers had been allowed to testify, even though their allegations weren't part of the charges against the former producer. Then, last year, the Manhattan DA's office tried Weinstein for some of those original charges again. He was found guilty of assaulting Haley, and his 15-year sentence is for criminal sex act in the first degree. And that's just New York. Weinstein was convicted of rape in California in 2022. He was sentenced to 16 years, but a court ruled earlier this year that he will need to be resentenced. Now 74 years old, the former producer has spent the past 6 years between prison and the hospital. Weinstein's lawyers say he has significant health issues. He has pleaded not guilty to all charges. Chloe Weiner, NPR News, New York.
7: A new billion-dollar museum created by Star Wars filmmaker George Lucas and his wife, business executive Melody Hobson, is open to the public in Los Angeles. Mark Hamill, Harrison Ford, and Steven Spielberg helped celebrate the unveiling of Lucas's private collection. Here's NPR's Manalita del Barco.
11: Star Wars robot R2-D2 greeted visitors to one of several opening parties. Some showed up at the Lucas Museum in cosplay, instructed to leave their lightsabers at the door. Inside, they danced as a DJ spun house versions of Star Wars music. Architect Mayan Song designed the building to look like a giant spaceship. In its gardens are a fountain with statues of Yoda and Grogu, Baby Yoda, and a massive bronze sculpture of Princess Leia choking the evil Jabba the Hutt. One of the galleries showcases vehicles and droids from Star Wars films and concept art.
12: This is nerd mecca right here. This is nerd heaven.
11: Amy Meinzer is a planetary science professor at UCLA who co-hosts a sci-fi podcast and was at a press preview.
12: I do feel like this museum looks a little bit like the Museum of Modern Art on Tatooine, maybe? Here we've got Luke Skywalker's land speeder. And wait a minute, I think I see one of the scariest villains of all time, Darth Vader, right over there.
11: But this is not a Star Wars museum. That's just a small part of it. Lucas told fans at Comic-Con he's been collecting art since his college days. When he paid $30 for an alley-oop comic, it's now framed in one of the 35 galleries.
13: If you have an emotional connection, then it's art. So this is sort of a temple to the people's art.
11: His 100,000-square-foot museum opens with an assemblage of artworks, mostly digital reproductions, a prehistoric cave painting, the Venus of Willendorf, Michelangelo's Sistine Chapel ceiling, and so on. But most of the collection is original work that Lucas says gets overlooked in the art world, including comic book illustrations, Japanese manga, children's book covers, science fiction, and fantasy art.
14: It's something that I felt very, very strongly about in terms of honoring illustrators, artists who illustrate stories that are already written, and most of the stories are myths.
11: During the press preview, Lucas said his museum is dedicated to what he calls narrative art. Senior curator Ryan Linkoff says that includes everything from pulp magazine covers to political posters to comics.
15: Jim Davis and Garfield, The Far Side, Charles Schulz from Peanuts, the very first Flash Gordon, the first Iron Man, Mad Magazine, Robert Crumb.
11: On display is Lucas's large collection of Norman Rockwell paintings depicting mid-20th century American life. There's a self-portrait by Mexican artist Frida Kahlo and newly commissioned street art from Banksy. The elusive artist even spray-painted the wall behind his stencil and graffiti-tagged a heart around the letters R2. George Lucas and his museum have already attracted many fans, but also critics.
16: He's trying to jam lots of different

0: articulation anywhere about what any of this means to its founder or the story that it might be trying to tell. Like, I would have loved to have seen, say, a panel by one of the paintings talking about why Lucas found it interesting or influential.
1: The museum's CEO, Tracy Bates, says rather than read any wall text, visitors can scan a QR code for more information if they really need to.
2: The whole purpose and mission of this space is that nothing needs explaining to you. You look at the image and you see the story. You might even find your own story.
1: The Lucas Museum of Narrative Art has its own origin story. Lucas spent 17 years and $1 billion from his Star Wars fortune to get it made.
3: I'm used to doing the impossible. This one almost broke my will.
1: Faced with legal and public challenges, Lucas had to abandon his original plans for the museum, first in San Francisco's Presidio, then on Chicago's lakefront. Then he was offered this site in L.A., next to other museums, and across from his film school alma mater, USC.
3: Well, this has been a long haul. You know, it was like 17 years between getting kicked out of cities and trying to get this built. Part of the problem is I'm a contrarian. I'm fascinated by doing things that people say can't be done.
1: There were COVID-19 pandemic and supply chain related delays, and earlier this year, 15% of the staff was laid off. In addition, both the original CEO and chief curator left suddenly without explanation. But that backstory may not matter to visitors simply excited by George Lucas's spaceship-like museum filled with pop culture art and a touch of Star Wars. Mandalit del Barco, NPR News, Los Angeles.
4: Pero el día que te encuentre en el camino.
5: 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I'm A. Martinez.
6: And I'm Leila Faldin.
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8: 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Meteorologists say the sun will come out in Yuma, Parker, and Quartzsite. Afternoon highs near 100 degrees. Easterly winds at 5 to 10 miles per hour. Tonight, the evening lows between 75 and 80 degrees and a 20% chance of rain showers in Quartzsite. On Point is next. It's 9 o'clock.
9: An ever-warming world, rising sea levels, shrinking glaciers. It's easy to despair over the climate crisis.
10: Well, the Earth is getting hotter than ever. With the last 11...
11: glaciers have been melting at a pace that has accelerated since the 2000s.
9: But scientist Tim Lenton says not every tipping point leads to doom.
12: I definitely wouldn't want to leave people with just the scary stuff, because then we all feel disempowered. And we're not going to get out of trouble. Little old us can make a bigger difference than we think. Electrifying home heating, so heat pumps, switching to electric personal mobility, whether it's cars or two-wheelers or three-wheelers in the global south majority world. And even in those countries that politicians might be resisting that tipping, it's coming anyway.
9: I'm Meghna Chakrabarty. Today on Point, positive climate tipping points and what each of us can actually do to help save the planet. Stay with us.
13: Live from NPR News, I'm Lakshmi Singh. The Trump administration has less than half an hour now to comply with a court-ordered deadline to respond to three major news organizations who filed a notice of non-compliance. As NPR's David Folkenflik explained, CNN, Politico, and MS Now say their journalists were again blocked from entering the White House today, hours after a federal judge issued a temporary restraining order that the White House lift its ban on the outlets.
14: CNN, Politico, and MS Now said

0: For millions of Ukrainians, Russian is their first language, but it's also the language of the enemy. So are restrictions on its public use preventing the spread of Russian influence, or are they a denial of the liberty that Ukraine is fighting for? And how are rescuers who help evacuate civilians from the front line adapting to an increasingly hostile and unpredictable battlefield? BBC Ukraine Special.
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2: Scattered showers and thunderstorms will be possible again in Quartzsite, a 20% chance of precipitation. Otherwise, Quartzsite, Parker, and Yuma should experience afternoon highs of about 100 degrees, easterly winds at 5 to 10 miles per hour. Tonight, the evening lows are between 75 and 80 degrees.
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2: 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It's 10 o'clock.
4: Big tech companies have a new target for data centers as demand grows. Tribal land. But tribes are moving to stop them.
5: We definitely want to make our stance known that we oppose anything here on the Hualapai Reservation. We also want to look out for Arizonans.
4: I'm Lauren Gilger. Also today on the show, ranchers aren't happy about President Trump's plan to cut beef prices. Can Congress save college sports? ICE has a $1 billion plan to expand detention in Arizona. And a Flagstaff musician collaborates with his dad while he was suffering from dementia.
6: I discovered that when I could get him to sing, that he would kind of release a lot of emotion, or he would just kind of like, it would just kind of almost like calm his body.
4: That and more on the show after a check of this hour's news.
7: Live from NPR News, I'm Lakshmi Singh. Journalists from MS Now, CNN, and Politico are being allowed back into the White House after the Secret Service barred them from entry this morning in contradiction of a federal court order. The outlets then asked the judge to immediately intervene. According to details of a court filing from the director of White House press operations, the outlets revoked credentials, including badges confiscated today, were again accessible by 10 this morning. Last week, President Trump banned CNN, Politico, and MS Now from the White House over their unfavorable coverage of him. The Justice Department also cited national security concerns. Jamil Jaffer is a lawyer and director of the Knight First Amendment Institute at Columbia University. He spoke to NPR's Here and Now about the implications of Trump's actions.
8: The ultimate injury here is not to the news organizations, it's to the public. You know, the reason these news organizations have this special access is so that they can serve as proxies for the public, so that they can, you know, get us the information we need to evaluate government decisions and government conduct. And when the president attacks the press pool in this way, yes, it affects CNN and Politico and MS Now, but much more important,

0: importantly, it affects our ability to get independent reporting about the government.
1: The standoff is unfolding during Chinese President Xi Jinping's state visit to the U.S., and NPR's Deepa Shivaram is covering that story.
2: Xi and his wife arrived at the White House and were greeted by President Trump and First Lady Melania Trump. In his remarks, Trump said he and Xi have met all over the world since Trump first became president in 2017. They last met in Busan, Korea, about a year ago. But today's meeting marks the first time the two have ever met at the White House. Xi also spoke and said his visit was about expanding cooperation between the U.S. and China and to, quote, carry on our friendship. He said the U.S. and China should ramp up communication and said competition should be a healthy one without conflict. The visit comes at a critical time for both leaders, and issues like the Iran war, rare earths, and Taiwan are expected to be discussed during the meetings today. Deepa Shivaram, NPR News, The White House.
1: Israeli Prime Minister Benjamin Netanyahu addresses the UN General Assembly this afternoon. NPR's Michelle Kellerman reports a Palestinian Authority president spoke via video.
3: For a second year in a row, the Trump administration denied a visa for Palestinian Authority President Mahmoud Abbas, accusing him of glorifying terrorism. Abbas, speaking via video and through an interpreter, says he rejects terrorism and seeks a democratic, non-militarized Palestinian state.
4: Saving the solution begins with preserving the land on which the Palestinian state is to be established and protecting the people who live on it.
3: Many countries here have raised alarms about Israeli moves to annex parts of the West Bank after a brutal war in Gaza, which started after Hamas attacked Israel on October 7, 2023.
1: That's Michelle Kellerman. It's NPR. The Trump administration is pushing a ceasefire between Russia and Ukraine on targeting energy infrastructure. Ukraine's President Volodymyr Zelensky addressed the UN General Assembly yesterday and has been proposing the same because President Trump's been unhappy with Ukraine's strikes on Russian oil and gas facilities and impact on diesel prices. An advisory panel to the Food and Drug Administration is recommending the FDA approve a blood test used to detect multiple forms of cancer. NPR's Yuki Noguchi has details.
5: The Galleri blood test made by the company Grail says its device can screen for up to 50 cancers using a single blood draw for those patients 50 and over. As Michelle Tarver, head of the FDA's Center for Devices and Radiological Health, said,
6: the concept of blood-based multi-cancer detection tests, such as the one being discussed today, represents a genuinely promising opportunity. Access to the right diagnostic test at the right time can be truly transformative. However, at the same time, technologies with this kind of reach and novelty demand careful, rigorous evaluation.
5: The test's already on the market, but FDA approval would allow Medicare to cover its cost. Yuki Noguchi, NPR News.
1: Australian Prime Minister Anthony Albanese says OpenAI informed his government of an artificial intelligence website breach roughly 3 months after it happened. He says it had access to public and non-public files. It's NPR News.
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8: It's 10:06. 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
11: Good morning and welcome to the show here on KJZZ 91.5 in Phoenix. I'm Lauren Gilger. Coming up, why the president may be losing a normally solid GOP voting bloc, ranchers, and inside ICE's billion-dollar plan to expand Arizona's immigration detention capabilities. But first, data centers are proving controversial across the country, and now tech firms are targeting Indian country, where they're being met with a new round of intense opposition. Here in Arizona, the Hualapai tribe in northern Arizona is enacting a moratorium on data center development on its nearly 1 million-acre reservation. This as the community is facing several potential data center developments in the region. KJZZ's Gabriel Pietrazio covers Indigenous Affairs for us and joins us now with more. Good morning, Gabe.
12: Good morning.
11: Okay, so talk about the Hualapai tribe first and what prompted this move from them.
12: Sure thing. I think that just like any community in this country, we're seeing lots of conversations around data centers and how they impact everyday life for all communities, including tribal nations. And what we're seeing there, especially as I mentioned before, that the Hualapai tribe depends greatly on the Colorado River. Mm-hmm. Their reservation hugs 108 miles of the Colorado River. I recently whitewater rafted with the tribe and was experiencing that and seeing this precious resource that they want to protect. And so part of that is the reason behind the council moving for this resolution that basically outlines how they're against the irresponsible development of these hyperscale data centers on the Hualapai Reservation. And I recently spoke to Chairman Dwayne Clark about that.
13: We definitely want to make our stance known that we oppose anything here on the Hualapai Reservation. We also want to look out for Arizonans.
11: So, Gabe, there's another interesting example of this kind of controversy happening nearby in Page, right near Horseshoe Bend, this kind of amazing tourist destination up there in the north part of the state, which the city council there in Page overwhelmingly approved this data center development. But then there's the Navajo Nation chapter nearby, and they're not so happy about this, right?
12: That's right. We're looking at now almost a year since the sale, the pending sale, for 500 acres to this company, Huntley LLC, which looks to potentially build a $10 billion, 500-megawatt data center there near the Glen Canyon National Recreation Area, which is near Lake Powell, the iconic Horseshoe Bend that everyone sees on social media. And we're seeing that there's pending feasibility study to determine whether this is even possible.
11: Right.
12: That's what the sale is kind of contingent on. And the local Leachy chapter, which is the closest part of like the northern end of the Navajo Nation that sits just south of Page, passed a resolution earlier this year, in February, and basically said that we're against that sale, that they weren't really consulted, nor were the impacts of a possible data center coming to Page considered for like the Navajo people who live in and around there and the considerations for the environment. To the city's own credit, they acknowledged that they're not even sure where the water would come from, and that would be the responsibility of Huntley, the data center developer, to determine where that legal means of water would be acquired from. There was speculation they mentioned on their website about that it could come from Lake Powell, but there's nothing that's concrete at this time.
11: But Lake Powell at historic lows, we should note. Okay, so this is also not only happening in Arizona, this targeting of the kind of big tech to tribal land for data centers. It's also an issue that's arising in the New Mexico governor's race, right?
12: That's correct. And we're hearing a lot about this now as Deb Haaland, who was Biden's former interior secretary, who was the first Native American woman cabinet member, speak about data centers and making a pledge on the campaign trail ahead of the November election.
11: Let's hear from her there.
14: Data centers must go above and beyond these guardrails to be eligible for aid from state business programs. All of this must come with careful monitoring, real enforcement, and accountability for any failure to uphold their end of the deal.
11: So that's also in the Southwest, Gabe. But this goes beyond that. The Cherokee Nation is speaking out about this as well, and not one of the largest, you know, kind of groups in the country. What do they have to say?
12: And before we get to Cherokee, a quick disclaimer as well that, the Holland campaign also received monies from executives who are tied to Oracle, as well as Clayco, which is one of the construction partners for Project Jupiter, which is like a really big data center project that's being considered in New Mexico at this time. Mm. So we're hearing kind of these guardrails being set up by former Interior Secretary Holland, but at the same time, there's money that is potentially coming from data center developers, trying to influence future policy if she were to be elected, because her idea is to create essentially a moratorium on day one statewide for New Mexico.
15: Which we've also seen other states do as well. Yeah, tell us about Cherokee.
12: Yeah, and so Cherokee was interesting. Oklahoma as a whole is really where a lot of the data center indigenous movement has really started in Oklahoma because, traditionally conservative, right, like Republican state, a lot of the tribes lean more conservative, generally speaking, and with their leadership as well. Mm-hmm. But they've taken a very like proactive role. Cherokee Nation in particular created a task force that was just for data centers. They offered a published report. It's like 37 pages. It focuses on the study of the impact of data centers on the economy and natural environment. And this the findings essentially of the survey and what they found led to this banning of data center development and projects on the reservation itself, but also like adjacent trust lands that they own.
15: Okay. Last minute or so here, Gabe, put this into context for us. Like, why are we seeing, you think, big tech target tribal land here? And, you know, there are some big environmental questions at play in places that are often environmentally kind of targeted.
12: For sure. Honor the Earth, the nonprofit, has been tracking over 100 data center proposals in and around tribal lands across the United States. It gives you a bit of perspective. As we know, tribal lands often intersect with rural lands and rural communities. And as we're seeing now with the federal agenda for sell-offs of public lands, we're seeing that a lot of these places where they intersect and overlap are on the table now for development, whether that's housing, and in this case, data centers, big, large swaths of land. And the federal government is trying to facilitate some of that at a time when, we're talking about AI not being necessarily regulated by the federal government, despite calls from Congress and other people to do so. Mm-hmm. So we're seeing a lot of competing interest play. But again, tribal lands, rural lands of America are at risk to data center development because of the lack of regulation that comes with projects of that sort being, you know, developed on those sites, essentially.
15: Yeah. Okay. We'll leave it there for now. Lots to watch for, though. KJZZ's Gabriel Pietrazio joining us covers Indigenous Affairs here at the station. Thank you so much, Gabe. Appreciate it.
12: Thanks for having me.
15: Well, if you've gone out for a steak lately, you know beef prices are sky high. So President Trump proposed a solution, a plan to remove tariffs from 300,000 metric tons of imported beef and sell it at a discount. Problem is, American ranchers are not happy about it, and they are a normally reliable Republican constituency. Now it's trickling down to some GOP candidates on the ballot this fall, including some here in Arizona. Samuel Benson has the story for Politico. And he's on the line now to tell us more. Good morning, Sam. Thanks for coming on.
16: Hey, good morning. Thank you for having me.
15: So just how high are beef prices right now? Like, what's behind that trend to begin with?
16: Well, if you look at the tracking that the federal government does of any commodity prices, beef prices are as high as they've ever been on record. They're almost twice as high as they were during Trump's first term, in 2016 to 2017. And so everyone feels it when you go to the grocery store and you try and, you know, buy ground beef or steak or whatever, you're seeing the prices here. So the president knew that this could be a political liability going into the midterm elections in the fall. And his proposal was essentially to provide, as you mentioned, an opportunity for imported beef to come to the country without tariffs and at a 25% discount.
15: Right.
16: And the idea was that this would drive down prices. What I don't think he perhaps didn't expect or the immediate backlash was that a lot of the Republicans in farm states are the ones producing, you know, domestic beef are being undercut here, and there's been some real backlash.
15: Right. So let's talk about that, because you talked to ranchers in some farm states, like you say, including a rancher, a cattle rancher in southern Arizona here. What did these folks have to say? What are they upset about here?
16: Well, the ranching industry in the United States has been facing tough times for a number of years. In addition to what agriculture across the board is feeling right now with high fertilizer prices, high fuel prices, so their input costs are through the roof, ranchers are also dealing with kind of really low herd sizes. And so there's not a lot of cattle that are being run comparatively with past years. And so they're already in this process where they're trying to rebuild their herds. That means that you don't want to kill your cattle, right? You want to just grow up your herd, but that means that you're not getting profits off of selling beef. So they were already kind of in this tough situation, and they would like to see, you know, the White House and the administration prop up the domestic beef industry in order to help rebuild the herd instead of seeing it, you know, perhaps undercut by imports. And so when folks say, you know, they acknowledge that the president's plan here was probably to bring down the costs, but the best way you can do that is to bring down the input costs, bring down the cost of fuel, bring down the cost of fertilizer and feed. Mm-hmm. And that's going to make life a lot easier for these ranchers.
15: You mentioned fuel. That is a big pressure point, not just for cattle ranchers, but for farmers across the country right now, right?
16: Yeah, diesel prices also are skyrocketing. I mean, across the country, they're nearing $7 a gallon, which is just unfathomable.
15: Mm-hmm.
16: We're less than 6 weeks until the election, not for ranchers, but for farmers that have row crops. You're going to go into harvest season now, so you're going to be filling up your diesel tanks. And this is really the worst possible time to have a diesel crisis.
15: Yeah. Right. So let's talk about the political implications here then, Samuel. Like, this is becoming a campaign issue for some Republicans on the ballot. Are they distancing themselves from the president on this issue?
16: Yeah, a lot of battleground Republicans aren't shy in saying that they're very upset with the prices of beef, and specifically with this plan. They think it undercuts domestic industry. And so I'm most interested in kind of the four Senate races in the heartland in Texas, Kansas, Iowa, and Nebraska. And by happenstance, those also happen to be the four states with the largest cattle herds. So these are states that have a lot of ranchers, a lot of people that work in the beef and meat industry, and they were disappointed. So you have Republican incumbents or candidates running in those states, and almost all of them have been pretty explicit in saying they oppose the plan and they would like to see the president, you know, change his mind. And we had reporting yesterday at Politico, my colleague Meredith Lee Hill scooped that there are some White House officials that are exploring whether to cut back on this, to reverse the plan, recognizing that it's a real political liability only weeks before a key election.
15: Right. And you write that this sort of plays into a larger narrative this election cycle in kind of rural America, that Trump and the GOP have turned their backs on this part of the country that has been solidly supportive of the president for so long. This is a narrative I think we're seeing play out in southern Arizona in a tight congressional race here, but in other kind of races around the country as well.
16: Yeah, I mean, there's been a building farm crisis in rural America for some time. I mean, the costs are just getting unsustainable. You see thousands of family farms shutter every year. And so we thought this would be a huge issue in 2018, in 2020, in the 2022 midterms. And every year, rural America ends up coming out for Republicans. It's been that way for decades, and we haven't seen any real break. But there are signs, I think, that this cycle, folks in red states think there could be a change. Those states that I mentioned, including Iowa and Nebraska, I think are great examples of this, where you have some statewide candidates and congressional candidates who are Democrats or independents that are getting a lot of support in ways that we may not have seen before. I think Kansas is the same. And so we'll know, you know, better in 6 weeks whether there is any, you know, real political ramification for Republicans, or if we see rural voters stick with them like they have in past cycles. But the fact that there's this much consternation over a single policy effort that's having real world impacts for Republican voters, I think, is significant.
15: Yeah. And does this, you think, give Democrats, even in some of those conservative states and in tighter races like we're seeing here in Arizona, some rare openings that they, you know, might be able to take advantage of in different ways?
16: Yes, and we've already seen some of them take advantage of this. An example that I mentioned in the piece is in Nebraska, where Dan Osborne, an independent running against the Republican Pete Ricketts, is already up on air with an ad, you know, talking about this policy specifically. You know, he holds up ground beef from Argentina and ground beef from Nebraska and says, what would you rather have? Talks to the prices and how this is undercutting ranchers. And so I wouldn't be surprised if that becomes part of the closing message in other states. And the reason why is because, one, it's so unpopular, and two, cost of living and the economy are going to be the number one issue deciding who wins this year's election.
15: Right.
16: And this plays right into that.
15: All right. Samuel Benson with Politico joining us. Thanks so much. Appreciate you coming back on the show.
16: Of course. Thank you.
15: And this is the show.
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15: Good morning. It's the show on KJZZ 91.5. I'm Lauren Gilger. Coming up, we'll hear about a musical collaboration between a son and his father suffering from dementia. But first, the U.S. Senate is expected to vote soon on a measure known as the Protect College Sports Act. Among many other provisions, the bill would limit the number of times student athletes could transfer from one school to another. It would also address name, image, and likeness, or NIL payments, that athletes can get, and generally prevent conferences from cutting the number of varsity or Olympic sports a school in that conference has to offer. There are passionate arguments on both sides of this debate, as some observers worry about the future of college sports. To delve into some of them, my co-host Mark Brody spoke with Victoria Jackson, an associate clinical professor of history at ASU and co-director of the Great Game Lab there. And they started with what she thinks about the bill.
22: Just the existence of this bill at all is fascinating to me. It's a bipartisan bill in a moment of political polarization. It's a reflection of the success of athlete activism to get better treatment and rights over the past 15 years. And now it for me represents an awareness that we need better policymaking to deal with the reality of those improved benefits and rights, and then also just kind of chart the course forward for the entirety of the college sports enterprise from here on out.
23: So supporters of this bill have been referring to sort of the chaos of college athletics in terms of, you know, how much some of the student athletes can get paid and the transfer portal, you know, people leaving and coming and going and being recruited every which way. Do you get the sense that the provisions in this bill would put an end to that to the extent that that is desirable?
22: Well, it's funny because critics will say it's always been chaos, it's always been wild, but now that the athletes are enjoying some of the fruits of the chaos and the extravagant spending, now we have to put mechanisms of restraint in place. But I do think, to a certain degree, and I do also think this opens the door for maybe potential future mechanisms of restraint when it comes to coaches' salaries or buyouts or whatever else. Yeah, we do need some mechanisms of restraint. This is a distinctive enterprise. It's elite, some would say professional sports, being operated by institutions of higher education. It doesn't exist anywhere else in the world. And so I think we need to acknowledge that. That said, there has been a long-running desire by the NCAA and member institutions to gain some antitrust protections. And this is the primary goal from an NCAA perspective. And so they're limited, but there are some major antitrust protections that are part of the bill.
23: So when you talk about the professionalization, I mean, in a lot of ways, one of the things that folks who are not happy with the way the current system works is that, you know, college football and college basketball coaches basically build a new roster from scratch every single year, and players and student athletes are going to the school where they will make the most money. It's very much like a professional league, like the NBA or the NFL. Is that a problem, do you think? Like, is that something that needs to be reined in somewhat?
22: Well, two of the main kind of priorities of these antitrust protections are around athletes' compensation and also their mobility. So exactly what you're talking about. The eligibility piece, the NCAA really wants to be able to put into place rules that are age-based eligibility so that an athlete's clock starts, you know, after their 19th birthday, the beginning of the academic year following that. And no matter what, that's when your clock starts. The second is this mobility issue, which is that because there were so many kind of antitrust challenges to the ability of athletes to transfer, the transfer rules just kind of got lifted. And, you know, we have athletes who've competed across 4 years at four different institutions.
23: Yeah.
22: And so, you know, coaches can do that, but more chaos comes from the perspective of people trying to operate this industry when it's the athletes doing that. So it would place one-time transfer rule in place with exceptions.
23: So is that a good thing, do you think, those kinds of things, in terms of limiting mobility and, you know, the amount of time that people can transfer and sort of that age window that you talked about?
22: You know, I am somebody who is on the side of athletes' rights, but I do think policy by antitrust and also just the ability to continually go to the courts and disrupt the rules isn't good policy. And so I do think we need some mechanisms of restraint. Again, if further on down the road, there are additional ones that aren't just focused on athletes, but other component parts of this business that I do believe is an unsustainable business model.
23: When you talk about getting the courts involved, I mean, we saw just earlier this year with, you know, rulings that allowed players, football players who left college, signed contracts with NFL teams, then be allowed to come back and play for college. It just seems like there's so much uncertainty that, you know, while it maybe isn't great for the industry, to an extent, it's probably not great for the student athletes either, right?
22: Well, I think that is such a good example to showcase where we are in the year 2026 with college sports, because the line has collapsed between amateur and professional.
23: So one of the other things I want to ask you about with this particular bill is its impact on Olympic sports, because I know this is something near and dear to your heart as a former Olympic sports participant. The supporters, again, are saying this will be good for, you know, for sports like swimming and diving, track and field, things like that. Do you see it that way?
22: This is another piece of this that I just love, because it's a window into where we are, because first women's sports and then Olympic sports were used as this like protective shield in the past when anytime there was legislation coming forward, it was about athletes' rights. And well, we can't, or, you know, in the courts too, we can't give more to football players because then women's sports will die. We can't give more to football players because then Team USA will no longer be on the top of the medal table. And so what I love about where we're at is that we're aware of this industry professionalizing, but we're putting mechanisms and structures in place to ensure that these institutions of higher education will continue to maintain women's and Olympic sports at the levels scholarship-wise and roster spot-wise as they were in the 2024-2025 academic year. And, you know, we have proponents of this bill saying if it doesn't pass, women's and Olympic sports will die. We have critics of this bill that say it will kill women's and Olympic sports. And my takeaway is that we've gotten to a point where everyone understands we have to preserve and work to preserve women's and Olympic sports. So I think we did it. Everybody gets it now. And I do think, in good faith, everybody is really concerned about this. And at the level of the local institution, I don't think an athletic director is going to be making any cuts anytime soon as well, anywhere in the country.
23: So let's assume this bill passes, both the Senate and the House, and the president signs it. What do you think the ultimate impact on college athletics will be?
22: I don't think it will have that big of an impact.
23: Really?
22: No. I think that we'll continue to see athletes being able to make money from third parties and NIL deals, I think we'll see an expansion of revenue sharing. This bill actually does that. It goes beyond the cap placed by the House settlement for the total amount being shared with athletes. But it also has a provision, which, again, I think is really good, that you can go above the cap as high as $5 million if that money is going to athletes in women's and Olympic sports. Mm. So I do think it'll bring some stability. I don't think athletes will experience unnecessary restraints on their ability to make money, on their eligibility, on their mobility. I don't have a doomsday opinion of this bill.
23: All right. That is Victoria Jackson, an associate clinical professor of history at ASU and co-director of ASU's Great Game Lab. Victoria, always great to talk to you. Thank you.
22: Yeah, thank you, Mark.
0: And this is the show.
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0: Good morning. It is the show here on KJZZ 91.5. I'm Lauren Gilger. ICE has signed a series of contracts worth up to $7.3 billion to expand detention in five states. And here in Arizona, that adds up to a $1.2 billion contract to be spent in Florence. The move comes after ICE's nationwide plan to buy up commercial warehouses and turn them into immigration detention facilities failed. One of those warehouses was located right here in Surprise, where residents banded together to protest the move. And since, ICE has abandoned the plan and moved to sell some of the warehouses. Michael Riston first reported on the multi-billion dollar project for Project Saltbox, a data-driven watchdog group that tracks the money behind immigration detention. And he's on the line now. Good morning, Michael.
4: Hey, good morning, Lauren. Thanks for having me back.
0: Thanks for coming on the show. So ICE abandoned its plan essentially to house immigration detainees in warehouses like this one we saw in Surprise. You're reporting that ICE is now moving toward basically building facilities on land that it already owns. Is that what we're seeing happen here?
4: Yeah, that's an accurate assessment. Essentially with the warehouse plan, hesitating to say falling apart, but essentially running into obstacles, ICE is looking for options to capitalize on land that they already own, maybe the site of existing prisons or ICE field offices, to begin building detention capacity that would be under the purview of the federal government, owned and operated by the federal government. And so that's what this contract is demonstrating.
0: Okay. So one of those contracts here in Arizona, in Florence, $1.2 billion it was awarded. What do we know about what those plans might look like?
4: Sure. So earlier this summer, the government sent out a solicitation to contractors asking if there would be anybody available to begin building. What it was asking for were secure housing units, what it described in its contract documents as single story jail cells that could hold, one to two detainees per room with cameras pointing inward, some recreation yards for people to go outside. Clinics, administrative offices to support it, things of that nature. But essentially what they are looking to do is build a number of these secure housing units on existing federal detention space. So lots of that in Florence, obviously. Mm-hmm. And so what that would do is, again, this would be a federally owned, federally operated facility that wouldn't run into many of the issues that the warehouses did earlier this year.
0: Okay. So this contract in Arizona and Florence was awarded to Garda World, this company, the same company, in fact, that was supposed to retrofit the Surprise warehouse. What do we know about that company?
4: Yeah, Garda World is the U.S. branch of a Montreal, Canada-based company that actually has its leadership in the U.K. But they do a number of services across the United States, from armed guards, bank, ATM, armored truck type work. And they also do a lot of guard services for the federal government. The contract that they got for the facility, though, the warehouse in Surprise, was their first federal contract for ICE. And since then, they've been awarded several $100 million to continue doing work for ICE. But this is the big one. This is $1.2 billion mm-hmm. that they would get over the next couple of years to build detention facilities from the ground up.
15: Okay, so that's just here in Arizona. But as we mentioned at the top, this is part of a much bigger plan that adds up to more than $7 billion across the country and other states. Where else are these contracts being awarded?
4: These are being awarded everywhere from Honolulu to the U.S. Virgin Islands. Wow. So there's five companies have been awarded, $1.2 billion each to build facilities in Texas, Louisiana, like I said, Honolulu, as well as Guantanamo Bay and several sites in the U.S. Virgin Islands.
15: Okay. What's the timeline on this? Has any of this been built yet?
4: No, but the timeline that ICE outlined is very specific. They want these facilities built within 1 year of the money being allocated and what they call a task order being sent out. A task order essentially being an order for the construction itself. Mm-hmm. So with the contracts awarded, we could see these facilities begin construction as soon as, next week, and then they would have to be done within the next year.
15: Wow. Okay. So, Michael, what does all of this say about the need for detention capacity from DHS? Like, is ICE running out of space? We know this is all happening as there is this massive deportation effort from the Trump administration.
4: And as of this summer, you're absolutely right. Up to 60,000 people were arrested in a single month. The expectation is that about 100,000 people were arrested over the course of the summer. And ICE only has an estimated 65,000 detention beds at any given time. So if the numbers hold, they are short on detention space, and their need to increase has not gone away since the warehouse initiative earlier this year. Mm-hmm. So this is very much in line with expanding their detention capacity to hold as many people as they can at a time.
15: No. We are 2 years into the Trump administration, but there could very likely be a change of guard in the future as the next election approaches in 2028. If that were to happen, if a Democratic administration took control and didn't want to do this kind of stuff, what could happen to all of these construction projects, all of this public money that's being spent?
4: Admittedly, very little. The way that the One Big Beautiful Bill Act, the appropriation bill and the reconciliation bill that was passed last summer, is structured is that this money is good until January of 2029. So effectively when a new administration would be coming into office. By that time, the expectation is that all of the money would be spent and any work ordered would be completed. And the timelines that ICE have set, finishing construction within a year, fit that. So if they award a contract next week or next month and ICE has it completed by this time next year and that facility exists on federal land, there's no walking it back. There's no unbuilding the building unless the next administration makes it a priority to demolish the buildings that it just spent billions constructing.
15: As for contracted
4: detention space, mm-hmm. that's probably where a new administration would have the most flexibility. If it's contracting private detention space from a GEO group or a CoreCivic, some of ICE's largest for-profit prison providers, they could cancel those contracts and they would have more control over that.
15: Okay, we'll leave it there for now. Michael Ristin with Project Saltbox joining us. Michael, thanks so much for coming on. Appreciate it.
4: Thanks again.
15: During the pandemic, musician Joshua Hill returned to his hometown of Flagstaff, Arizona, to help take care of his dad, who was suffering from dementia. He began playing music with him and discovered he could sing and that the music seemed to calm him. Their collaborations turned into a project called Song Cycle and culminated in him on stage with his ailing father improvising a song in front of hundreds of people. At the same time, Hill was writing his own music that turned into his newest album, Cowboy Dream, which is out this month. I spoke with Hill more about the album, his dad, dementia, and music, and it's today's deep dive.
1: My father's dementia and the pandemic at the same time really was like a reckoning of reality for me. And I think for a lot of us, I mean, it was, yeah. I can't believe I all the time I'm just like, we had this global thing happen, everybody. Like, it seems like we've sort of moved on, but like, I'm still kind of catching up to that.
15: I think a lot of people have that feeling. So it was like a moment of crisis and reckoning in many ways. It sounds like, I mean, talk more about that writing process and the way that you conceptualized these songs, right? It sounds like you almost reverse engineered it. Like you'd start with a sound first. Was that sort of starting with an emotion first for you?
1: I mean, it could be anything. I mean, one of the songs, I Am Tree, was literally me walking up to a pond and looking at a tree every day.

and then I would take photos of it, and then I would kind of like turn the photo around, and then like turn the photo upside down, and then depending on what the reflection looked like, sometimes it looked like it wasn't upside down, or sometimes it just had like a characteristic. And so I kind of like go and walk up to a tree and then walk home and then kind of like futz around with sounds, and then that would be

0: And as you're saying, this is happening as you're watching your dad go through dementia, which is so, I think, difficult for so many people who have experienced that kind of caregiving role. Can you tell us about your dad, Joshua?
1: Oh, yeah. So Greg Hill, he was a painter, and he lived in Flagstaff, Arizona. And he would tell you the first time he met you that he was born in Oklahoma, and at the age of 8, he moved to Roswell. And then he would tell you his whole life story the first time he met you. And he was a very charismatic, just like really full of life person. A very complicated person too, you know, but just like much loved. He was an engineer for most of his working life. And then in about his 40s or so, he started painting. And painting became the rest of his life, really, up until memory loss, until dementia came in 2020. And kind of around the time that his diagnosis came on, that's kind of when I discovered that Greg had this secret talent for music.
0: So he became a musician very late in life, it sounds like.
1: Very late in life. But it's like he always kind of wanted to do it, but maybe just didn't have the discipline to like learn to play guitar or something.
0: Sure,
1: like,
0: sure.
1: Like I started playing guitar because he had a guitar hidden in the closet that he had bought in the 80s and then never could quite get the chords figured out.
0: Right. Well, so this brings us to this kind of really innovative and very beautiful project that you created with him, like as he was suffering from dementia, called Song Cycle. Like you and your dad performed this together. He came out on stage as part of this performance and played and sang with you.
1: All right, let's give it up for Greg Hill, everybody. How you doing, Dad?
2: Okay, how about you?
1: Okay, I heard you have a thing in your pocket. There's a piece of paper. I heard you have we're always looking for a starting place here. Let's see, what do we got here? Life is what you make it.
2: Love is what you make it.
1: Oh!
2: It's the same, or whatever.
1: Life and love are what you make it.

0: really the origin of that is I discovered when I was in my mom's house, kind of taking care of him, that when I could get him to sing, that he would kind of release a lot of emotion, or he would just kind of like, it would just kind of almost like calm his body. And he was just kind of able to express, and it didn't always make logical sense, but it seemed powerful.
1: How can I know if I've made it?
2: You don't.
0: And so I was able to, there's a short film I put out called What Would You Say? That was really the first time he ever sang. And then that led to applying to some festivals, and probably the most kind of prestigious performance was at Red Cat, which is in the Walt Disney complex in downtown Los Angeles. It's a kind of ragtag 200 seat theater down there. And we got into a festival, and I worked with a team, and we kind of built this show. And the whole idea was that there would be a moment where Greg and myself would go on stage and we would improvise.
3: That's Flagstaff musician Joshua Hill talking about his collaboration with his father, Greg, on stage before he died of dementia. For more of our conversation, come back after the break.
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5: Long before he was Mark Zuckerberg in The Social Network, Jesse Eisenberg grew up obsessed with musical theater. In fact, he says musical theater saved his life. Jesse will tell you the story behind that and about his new film and why he came into the studio wearing a Swiss Chalet hat. That's coming up on Q from CBC.
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6: From KEWC News, I'm Cisco Stargazer. Arizona Western College held its fifth annual legislative town hall this Tuesday, September 22nd. State Representatives Mariana Sandoval, Michelle Peña, and Michael Carbone, as well as Senators Tim Dunn and Brian Fernandez, answered questions on issues affecting Yuma County and the state. The legislators addressed a variety of topics, but the biggest among them included water, housing, child care, and education. When asked what they'll be prioritizing in the next session, Sandoval said,
7: I think it's going to be the kitchen table issues, you know, housing, education, obviously, health care, the appropriation of our budget dollars, and absolutely water. Water is going to be top of mind.
6: If you want your voice heard, though, Fernandez says now is the time to reach out.
8: Come to us and we'll start working on it. Come to us early. Understand, though, if you come to us in February, it's probably too late for that session. Read you come to us, like, now.
6: From KEWC News, I'm Cisco Stargazer.
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3: Good morning. It is the show on KJZZ 91.5. I'm Lauren Gilger. And let's return now to my conversation with Flagstaff-born musician Joshua Hill. He's out this month with a new album he wrote while taking care of his dad, who was suffering from dementia. While he was in the throes of the disease, they came together on stage to improvise a song. It was all part of his show, Song Cycle.
0: And we started the show by saying, okay, we're being careful. We don't want to exploit this person, but here's what's going on.
3: Yeah.
0: You know, I think we're going to be okay. And we were really careful that he was dignified in his performance.
3: Absolutely. Yeah.
0: But we basically just had this performance where it was kind of like there was a framing around it of documentary footage I had shot and stories and poetry my mom had written. Mm-hmm. And then this kind of improvised performance.
2: I've been some of the people in the last year or two that some of the illnesses, we didn't even know about it. And I didn't know about it, and I still kind of don't know about it. And like I can't drive my car anymore, and that sort of thing. And at first, I just cried a lot, you know, and that didn't seem to do much. So, so I'm crying again. But I just know that there are a lot of

0: Thank you.
1: So my dad, never a musician, basically his first show was for a couple hundred people, and he's like getting a standing ovation, and he loved it. He was so happy.
2: It's really amazing to watch, honestly.
1: Yeah. Yeah. Thank you. Thank you.
2: But it says so much about this link that I think has been well researched now between music and memory, right? And how powerful music can be in dementia.
1: Yeah.
2: What did it mean to you, not just to get to kind of do that with him, which I'm sure was really moving for you, but also to like watch music impact him in this way, in this time in his life when, you know, he probably needed it?
1: You know, it's interesting because I think the fact that we were able to share that experience together. I mean, music has always been my primary language. Like, I'd be much better just playing this interview on violin to you or something rather than talking, but
2: I'm like, sure it would be great.
1: But, basically I think the fact that he was really able to just kind of like take a stand for who he was and express himself. I think that was so important to him as an artist and as, you know, an artist who just, I think he just really like needed that. And I needed that too, because just to be able to kind of step onto the biggest stage that I had been on and to have him with me there was honestly one of the greatest honors of my life. And I think it also was just something that we could do up until the end, you know, even if it was, there was a certain point where I decided I was going to stop filming him and I was going to just kind of do it, like just play music with him and kind of just have it be private. And even until his passing, like the day he's passing, I mean, it's like music was part of that, you know, it's, and it often is at the end of life. There's music is something that is, it affects us and it just kind of like calms us to our core.
2: Yeah.
1: And it's just, it explains the unexplainable.
2: Yeah. Yeah. That's a really good way to put that. I like that.
1: Yeah.
2: So your dad has since passed away as you're getting out there. And now you're out with this new album, which is, you know, kind of full of these songs that you began exploring as you were caring for him.
1: Yeah.
2: Was producing, getting this album out into the world, I mean, was this part of your grieving process?
1: I mean, I'm still in it, you know, I think like, yeah, definitely. I mean, I think the thing that really happened when he passed, and I'm sure happens for anyone who loses a parent or someone so significant, is it's like, you have to kind of rediscover your life. You have to, you just have to like find a new energy and flow for how you're going to navigate the world. And so I just feel like I'm like ready for a new chapter, and I really just wanted to put out this, you know, just kind of throw my hat out into the ring of like, these songs are what my experience has been, and it's kind of helped me through this like valley.

0: the kind of arc of the album is that there's this kind of transformational, it's like a sunrise. It's almost like it goes all into a deep valley of kind of difficulty and facing a lot of dark truths, but then
1: yeah,
0: you kind of wake up out of the dream and there's another day. And I think a lot of those lessons you learn through caregiving, that it's so hard and it's impossible. And I have to shout out my mom, who did the bulk of the caregiving, that, and she's just like, she's in Wales right now. Like, she's having her life, you know, she's doing it.
1: Good for her.
0: And
1: yes.
0: Yeah. And I you want to just kind of like not let that experience, you know, take away the fact that there's going to be a new day.
1: Mm.
0: There's going to be another chapter.
1: So is there a song we should end this interview on, Joshua?
0: Oh my goodness. Why don't we do For a Little While?

0: And on Joshua Hill, multidisciplinary musician and artist, joining us. Thank you so much, Joshua, for coming on the show. Thanks for telling us your story, and congrats on the album.
1: Thank you so much, Lauren. Really appreciate you.

0: That's it for today's edition of the show. Don't forget, you can follow us on Instagram at KJZZ The Show, and you can sign up for the show's weekly newsletter. 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For Mark Brody, I'm Lauren Gilger. Thanks for joining us.
1: The sun is shining through those clouds in Yuma, Parker, and Quartzsite today. Afternoon highs expected to be near 100 degrees. Winds are easterly at 5 to 10 miles per hour. Tonight, lows between 75 and 80 degrees. There's a 20% chance of showers and thunderstorms in Quartzsite all day.
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4: I'm Tom Power. You're listening to Q. You know, there are these questions that divide the world into two camps. Like, do you like cilantro? Is your toilet paper rolled out above or under? Is your email inbox at zero or at like 40,000? Another one of those questions might be, do you like musicals? You know, people start acting and then all of a sudden they're singing. Well, Jesse Eisenberg certainly loves musicals. In fact, he says they saved his life. Jesse will be here to tell you that story about why he thinks anxiety is a superpower. Also, he came in wearing a Swiss Chalet hat and then asked me, what's Swiss Chalet? You'll hear my answer coming up. Plus, music from Calgary, Alberta's own Mariel Buckley. All that and so much more coming up on Q.

0: This is National Native News. I'm Jill Freitas. A new NOVA documentary is highlighting Indigenous science and knowledge developed over thousands of years. Knowledge Keepers explores how Native communities have used observation, experimentation, and relationships with the natural world to sustain their people. The film features communities across North America and the knowledge they are working to carry forward. For filmmaker Daniel Golding, a citizen of the Fort Yuma Quitson Indian Tribe, the project begins by reconsidering what we call science.
1: A lot of times we think of what science is from a Western perspective, but I think if you really understand, deconstruct that, understand how Indigenous people have held this knowledge of this land and how to live on it, work with it, and develop it, they've developed their own sort of form of science that is a little bit different from Western science, right? It's a science that's developed over, generations, thousands of years. It's environmentally specific to different regions.
0: One of the people featured in the film is Roberto Nutluis, executive director of Nihikea, a Diné organization working to restore traditional, ecological, and cultural practices on the Navajo Nation. Nutluis says Indigenous knowledge can offer solutions to challenges communities face today.
2: I think for me, both for our own community as well as the larger audience, is to demonstrate that Indigenous knowledge is not primitive, is not backward, that it holds so much

0: potential solutions for the issues of our times.
1: For Nutt Lewis, preserving that knowledge also means refusing to treat culture as something that exists only in history.
0: We have to put it into the present tense. And in order to put it into the present tense, there has to be action behind it. There has to be some relevancy, applied nature to it.
1: The documentary also explores indigenous knowledge through Arctic navigation, traditional home construction, and coastal aquaculture. Golding says making the film changed the way he looks at his own relationship with the environment, and he hopes viewers reconsider what indigenous knowledge can teach them about the places they live.
2: Well, I think what I've been preaching now after I completed this is just, you know, go outside and take a look at your environment, see how you can work with it, see what kind of change you can make to better your place, you know, working with your local.
1: Knowledge Keepers was produced by Hoken Media in association with Vision Maker Media for Nova. It premieres September 23rd on PBS and will also stream through PBS. A new federal audit finds staffing shortages and case backlogs have hindered the Bureau of Indian Affairs' efforts to investigate missing and murdered Indigenous people. The Interior Department's Inspector General found the BIA's Missing and Murdered Unit had 83 cases open and nearly 400 referrals awaiting review as of November 2024. The Associated Press reports nearly half of the unit's positions were still vacant last year. Sarah Deer, a University of Kansas law professor, says the problems compound the grief families already face. She says, quote, a system designed as a response to that history cannot ask families to keep waiting. The BIA says it has taken steps to improve case processing and victim services following the audit. I'm Jill Freitas.

That is Jay-Z and Hard Knock Life. You've been hearing my conversation with Jesse Eisenberg on the show today. Coming up, you're going to hear more of our conversation where he's going to tell you about this very ambitious musical project he took on just to impress his wife. Also, you're going to hear from, for my money, one of the best songwriters in this country right now, Mariel Buckley.

song about being in a motel and reconsidering your entire life. That is Vending Machines by the Albertan songwriter Mariel Buckley. Her album Strange Trip Ahead is out now. I'm Tom Power. That's our show today. Thank you so much for listening. See you next time, later on.

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1: 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Think is up next. It's 12 o'clock. The sun is shining through those clouds in Yuma, Parker, and Quartzsite today. Afternoon highs expected to be near 100 degrees. Winds are easterly at 5 to 10 miles per hour. Tonight, lows between 75 and 80 degrees. There's a 20% chance of showers and thunderstorms in Quartzsite all day.
2: I'm Chris Boyd. Up next on Think, we all feel the pressure to power through what is hard in pursuit of greater rewards. But there are situations where the best thing you can do for yourself is to quit.
3: External rewards often will warp that passion and diminish it. And then quitting is the kind of thing, in that case, if you aren't enjoying what you're doing anymore, or even finding that you're failing at something that you should be good at, quitting gives you back control and can often make the difference there.
2: We'll talk about the signs that a job no longer suits us, a dream is costing more than it might give back, or a relationship has gone as far as it's meant to. And we'll consider what becomes possible in our lives when we find the courage to let go of goals that do not serve us. Our conversation starts after a short break.
4: Live from NPR News, I'm Lakshmi Singh. CNN, Politico, and MS Now's journalists are back in the White House after a five-day legal battle that began with President Trump's decision to abruptly pull their passes. They went to court and argued that the president violated their constitutional rights by banning them because he was unhappy with their coverage of him. Early this morning, a federal judge rejected the Justice Department's national security arguments. He issued a temporary restraining order. It did not take immediately. Reporters were still blocked access this morning. They went to court again, and the White House gave back the credentials. The standoff is far from over, though. The judge's restraining order lasts 2 weeks pending further litigation. And there's still no press TV pool that typically covers Trump-linked events like today's high-stakes talks with visiting Chinese leader Xi Jinping. And NPR's David Folkenflik has more.
5: I think it is a show of resolve. I think the president would have been very happy. The White House would have been very happy if the other players in that television part of the press pool, that is CBS, NBC, ABC, and Fox, which, of course, is owned by the president's ally, Rupert Murdoch, had been willing to step up and said, well, sorry, CNN, we'll take care of it. That solidarity showed that it was not going to be as easy to circumvent in a way that was acceptable to the rest of the press.
4: NPR's David Folkenflik reporting. For the 14th time, the U.S. Senate has rejected a resolution to end the war with Iran. The House has already voted three times in favor of ending President Trump's military action. More Republicans have recently come out against a conflict that's linked to surging fuel prices, including record high costs for diesel. The Israel-Palestinian conflict took center stage at the UN General Assembly this afternoon. Israeli Prime Minister Benjamin Netanyahu has just addressed the international body.
6: In defending itself, Israel is also defending many of the countries whose delegates just left this hall.
4: Palestinian Authority President Mahmoud Abbas also addressed the UN General Assembly today, but via a pre-recorded video, after the United States denied the leader a visa to attend in person. More from NPR's Kat Lonsdorf.
7: It's the second year in a row that the Trump administration has denied a visa to the Palestinian leader.

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1: 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The BBC News Hour is next. It's 1 o'clock. The sun is shining through those clouds in Yuma, Parker, and Quartzsite today. Afternoon highs expected to be near 100 degrees. Winds are easterly at 5 to 10 miles per hour. Tonight, lows between 75 and 80 degrees. There's a 20% chance of showers and thunderstorms in Quartzsite all day.
2: Welcome to NewsHour from the BBC World Service. I'm Rebecca Kesby. Today, positive words from both sides in Washington at the start of the Chinese state visit. President Xi is trying panda diplomacy again, and President Trump also set a friendly tone.
3: We will also discuss pressing issues concerning security, technology, and superintelligence, SI. The decisions we make in these areas today can promote peace and prosperity.
2: But who has the better position, the U.S. or China? Also, how damaging is the massive cyber hack on the FBI? The seaside town in Colombia plunged into a security nightmare when masked gunmen took to the streets. And the wonderful world of bats uncovered in a groundbreaking new study.
4: Bats span the range, so flying foxes may reach a wingspan of about 3 feet. But the bumblebee bat, it only weighs about 2 grams.
2: First, the main world news.
5: Live from NPR News, I'm Lakshmi Singh. There was drama at the White House this morning over a federal judge's order to readmit news organizations banned by President Trump. A judge found the administration violated CNN, MS Now, and Politico's constitutional rights. Here's NPR's David Folkenflik.
6: U.S. District Court Judge Timothy Kelly ruled that the administration had violated the journalists' rights to due process. No warning, no ability to appeal. He swatted aside the Justice Department's claims involving national security, so shortly after midnight, he issued a temporary restraining order. But journalists for all three outlets said they arrived in the morning only to be kept out again. So Judge Kelly demanded answers, and suddenly access was restored. CNN's status in the TV pool remains unclear. Five networks share the burden and cost of presenting all the president's public remarks. An official with one of those networks said none of the networks would present video until the White House offered written assurances for CNN. The official spoke on condition of anonymity because he wasn't authorized to comment publicly. David Folkenflik, NPR News.
5: President Trump and Chinese leader Xi Jinping are holding talks ahead of tonight's state dinner. Both are focusing their public remarks on cooperation. NPR's Rob Schmitz has more.
7: Xi emphasized the respect he and Trump have developed for each other over the years. He invited 100,000 American students to visit China over the next 5 years. And he also announced that two pandas, routinely used by China as tools of diplomacy, would soon be on loan to the Atlanta Zoo. Xi Jinping also reiterated what he calls strategic stability to form the basis of the Sino-American relationship. It's a framing popularized last October when the two leaders met in Busan in South Korea to smooth out trade tensions, and it describes an equilibrium between the two superpowers designed to prevent the relationship from deteriorating into economic and military conflict. Rob Schmitz, NPR News, Washington.
5: Israeli Prime Minister Benjamin Netanyahu struck an intensely defiant tone at the UN General Assembly today as he pushes back against growing international isolation ahead of elections at home. He sought to mount a strong defense of the wars in Iran and in Gaza. Netanyahu denounced critics, saying they're lying when they accuse Israel of genocide.
8: Whether they sit in this hall or in the office of the anti-Semitic mayor of New York, I say this, shame on you.
5: While he was cheered by supporters in the hall, he was also spurned by dozens of diplomats who walked out. Earlier, Palestinian Authority President Mahmoud Abbas painted a much different picture of Palestinians' lives in Gaza when he addressed the UN through a pre-recorded video message.
9: In the Gaza Strip, our people are being subjected at the hands of the Israeli occupation forces to killing, destruction, starvation, and attempts at displacement.
5: Abbas is heard through an interpreter. He was unable to appear in person after the U.S. refused to grant him a visa. It's NPR. Mortgage rates are at their highest level since January 2025. The finance giant

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2: The sun is shining through those clouds in Yuma, Parker, and Quartzsite today. Afternoon highs expected to be near 100 degrees. Winds are easterly at 5 to 10 miles per hour. Tonight, lows between 75 and 80 degrees. There's a 20% chance of showers and thunderstorms in Quartzsite all day.
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4: The sun is shining through those clouds in Yuma, Parker, and Quartzsite today. Afternoon highs expected to be near 100 degrees. Winds are easterly at 5 to 10 miles per hour. Tonight, lows between 75 and 80 degrees. There's a 20% chance of showers and thunderstorms in Quartzsite all day.
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6: After being shut out, journalists from three banned news outlets were let back onto White House grounds.
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6: For Thursday, September 24th, it's All Things Considered from NPR News. I'm Juana Summers.
7: And I'm Scott Detrow. Prime Minister Benjamin Netanyahu gave a fiery speech to the United Nations General Assembly today.
6: In New York, there were protests in the streets.
8: There's an A front to this war. 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
7: And the Pope arrives in Paris tomorrow for an official state visit.
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1: AI is the big item on the agenda this week as Chinese President Xi Jinping meets with President Trump in Washington, D.C. The talks come after a firestorm of news that has brought AI safety front and center. The hack of Hugging Face by rogue OpenAI agents, the resignation of an Anthropic researcher, and calls by AI leaders to pace the frontier. Always met with the rejoinder, what about China? Sam Sachs is here to tell us more about China's approach to these AI talks. She's a senior fellow at the think tank New America.
3: Both sides share immense vulnerabilities when it comes to artificial intelligence. So whether it's we're talking about job loss, youth addiction online, or whether we're talking about can humans and governments even control AI agents left unmonitored and wreaking havoc on global systems, that sense of shared vulnerability is coexisting from the government leadership level with the sense that if China gets a decisive strategic advantage in AI, it could be game over for the U.S. So that competitive dynamic is existing alongside really deep concern about what this technology means for the future of humanity.
1: The main sort of strategic way that the United States has attempted to sort of enforce that competition with China is export controls on chips, right? How has that sort of affected the relationship?
3: Starting in the Biden administration, the U.S. government put controls not just on advanced semiconductors going to Chinese end users, but also on the manufacturing equipment. The Chinese side has not responded favorably to this. It has curtailed their access to the compute needed to train new models, but also to do what's called inference, where you ask a model to reason and perform tasks on your behalf. So this is one of the main inputs that any country needs to develop and make use of AI. But what's also happened is that in the absence of U.S. technology, the Chinese domestic industry has kicked into gear, and I think they're increasingly weaning off reliance of the U.S. So it's become counterintuitively less of a choke point than I think the U.S. side may have intended.
1: So realistically, what kind of expectations should we have about what might actually be possible in these meetings this week?
3: I do not expect a grand bargain on AI for China to come out and say, we are also going to pace the frontier. And frankly, I don't think it needs to happen. So I think what I'm expecting to happen based on the meeting that happened in New York City with Besant and Hilifeng, I expect to have meetings to talk about meetings. Let's move Trump and Xi aside on this topic. They're not going to figure it out. They're not going to agree on a grand bargain. But if they can signal, we endorse our technical experts having a way where they can share information about some of these issues, that will make the world a safer place.
1: That's Sam Sachs at New America. Jesus Alvarado produced this episode. I'm Megan McCarty-Carino, and that's Marketplace Tech. This is APM.
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9: 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The time is now 4:48. Still a few clouds in the sky in Quartzsite, Parker, and Yuma, but mostly clear as temperatures slowly fall to about 79 degrees. Winds out of the east-southeast at 5 miles per hour becoming north-northeast and calming down by midnight. Tomorrow, we expect another sunny Friday with a high near 103 degrees.
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0: This is All Things Considered from NPR News. I'm Juana Summers.
14: And I'm Scott Detrow. The arrival of fall also means a new concert season for symphony orchestras. This year, two of the country's finest orchestras are looking to the future. They have both taken the long-awaited step of announcing new music directors. These crucial choices for the San Francisco Symphony and the Los Angeles Philharmonic surprised most classical music observers, including NPR's own Tom Heinziger. He spoke to both new conductors and found two very different and fascinating personalities.
15: Meet Ilim Chan, who will be the next music director of the San Francisco Symphony. She's effervescent, quick to laugh, and she knows how to handle a huge symphony orchestra. Chan also knows how to handle herself in a ring.
16: I do boxing. That's very fun.
15: That's right. Chan not only studies music scores, she studied boxing for nearly 10 years.
16: I just picked up this new sport because I was looking for something really out of my comfort zone.
15: Chan's true comfort zone is standing in front of an orchestra. Here she is, leading the San Francisco Symphony just 2 weeks after her appointment was announced in May.

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6: 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I'm Scott Detrow.
5: And I'm Juana Summers. 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
6: Renting is more costly now, too.
7: Choosing to pay for a child's medication or for food for lunch and being forced to forego a rental payment instead.
5: And President Trump and Chinese President Xi Jinping are meeting today at the White House.
8: My impression is both of them really want this to go smoothly, knowing full well they're not going to walk away agreeing with one another.
6: We'll look at their relationship and what's at stake.
5: Those stories and more coming up after the summary of the day's news.
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